0: consulted with ChatGPT before the attack.
1: Tiru Chaba was a 45-year-old father of two when he was shot and killed. His family's legal team says there weren't enough safeguards on ChatGPT when the accused gunman asked it questions, like how many victims it would take to make the news and the busiest time at the student union building where the shooting took place. Attorney Robbie Bell calls it a landmark case.
2: Our job as lawyers for the Chaba family and for the public is to make a wrong a right, and to try to prevent this from ever happening again.
1: Lawyers also allege the chatbot inflamed and encouraged the accused shooter's delusions leading up to the violence. OpenAI says ChatGPT is not responsible for the shooting and that it provided factual responses with information that can be found across the internet. For NPR News, I'm Douglas Soule in Tallahassee.
0: A pediatricians group has put out new guidance about recess, saying it's crucial for good health and grades. The statement by the American Academy of Pediatrics comes after years of shrinking breaks between lessons and worsening children's health. This is NPR News from Washington.
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4: This is Athens News Matters. I'm Laura Dewis-Swartz. Coleman Barks was a beloved community member in Athens. He joined the Department of English in 1967 at the University of Georgia and gained international renown for his translations of the 13th century Persian poet Rumi. Barks passed away on February 23rd in Athens, prompting an outpouring of remembrances from around the community. Alan Fleury held a longtime friendship with Barks and presided at his memorial, which was held at the UGA Chapel on April 23rd. Fleury sat down with WUGA's Emma Auer to remember Coleman Barks. Here's their conversation.
5: Just to start out, can you tell us a little bit about your relationship with Coleman Barks?
6: Sure. Coleman and I were friends for about the last 25 years. We originally met shortly after he delivered a delightful, touching, and very helpful eulogy to a mutual friend, another very distinguished community member, John Seawright. And after the service, which was in Toccoa, Georgia, I approached Coleman just to thank him for his words and his sentiments and how he shared his personal relationship with John, with us, grieving friends. And he and I hit it off, and we quickly became close friends and shared lots of dinners, lots of time together. My kids grew up knowing him.
5: And so Coleman passed away in February. And since then, there's been an outpouring of commemoration online and in person. What did he mean to the Athens community?
6: A very joyous, welcoming, highly accessible, very well-known person and personage. You know, he had an international reputation for his work in translating Jalaluddin Rumi. And yet, at the same time, he was ever present at coffee shops or, you know, late night downtown, or and anyone could speak with him, and he was always open and willing and ready to speak with practically anyone. And so Athens has that lovely thing about it where a lot of our fellow Athenians do well and are able to just be here. And that's one of the things that makes Athens an endearing place to be.
5: Do you have any memories of being out around town with him and somebody introducing themselves or coming up to talk with him and kind of what they discussed?
6: Probably only a couple of hundred times. He was always very patient with people, and whether they were just wanting to say hello or thank him or they had a question, he was always very patient. And it could have been about art. It could have been about painting. It could have been about music. It could have been about gourds. He was open to and very patient with practically anyone who wanted to speak with him for a few minutes.
5: And so he was a professor since 1967, am I right?
6: That's right.
5: And so he must have had many, many students. I'm sure they also came up to talk to him out in the field.
6: Oh, for sure. And especially when people would come back to Athens and they would either happen upon him, or they knew where to find him, kind of thing. And so I think people really reveled in the fact that they could see him and they could, hello, Dr. Barks, I was in your class in 1980 and we had this wonderful discussion. I think he was always really happy to see and speak with people, whether he remembered them personally or not. I think teaching was a really great open medium of exchange for Coleman. He kept a lot of his professional success outside of the classroom, separate from the classroom and his fellow faculty members. But people, of course, found out about that and they knew about him. And so people were proud to have known him, proud to have learned from him, proud to see him again.
5: Mm. In 2013, Barks participated in TEDx UGA. And he described translating the 13th century Persian poet Rumi as a soul growth practice. And he wasn't the first translator of Rumi, and he describes this when he was told to release Rumi from the words of Rumi from their cages. It was about releasing it from some of the original English translations. What made Barks's translations distinctive?
6: Well, that charge he received was from his close friend Robert Bly in the 1970s, and to release the words of Rumi that were already in English, the translations were roughly coming from Farsi into a sort of middle school English version, and mm-hmm. So that's probably what Bly meant, that they were still trapped and inaccessible to the greater public. And so what Coleman did was to transfer the already English translation into the tradition of American free verse that was popularized by Walt Whitman. And so, therefore, that's when the magic happened.
5: Yeah. If anyone knows anything about translating, it's about taking something that's very much alive and making sure you keep it alive in an entirely different medium almost, which is another language. Do you know what his process was like?
6: Well, now you're getting into the secret spirituality of it all, perhaps. And there's a lot of, a lot of mysticism flies about when it comes to this question. He had a spiritual connection with the work. And I think it continued to strengthen. It continued to grow. It continued to move. I don't think he was under any illusions that he was channeling anyone, but the connection was so strong. And that connection is what spoke to people over, 900 years? And it speaks to people across religion, across cultures. And that's its real power. And so continuing to feel and to strengthen and to share that connection was what kept him engaged. And he had more work planned. There was probably an endless amount of work, of Rumi work, that he could have continued to do and in addition to his own poetry.
5: Alan Flurry, thank you so much for your time today.
6: My pleasure to be here.
4: Alan Flurry presided at the April 23rd memorial of poet, translator, and beloved Athens community member Coleman Barks, who died in February.

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0: 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I'm Laura Dewis-Swartz. Frog calls are a common sound in Georgia and across the South during the spring and summer. Usually, these vocal amphibians are heard and not seen. But one group of kids and adults in Jackson County were given an expert-led tour of frog habitats, where they got to witness these animals in the wild. WUGA's Emma Auer reports.
4: It's getting close to dark as a group of about 30 kids and their parents set off into the woods by Winder Highway in Jackson County. Here, the tree line holds an incredible secret. Acres and acres of wetland teeming with insects, plants, and yes, frogs. Aaron Cork is an amphibian biologist with the Georgia Department of Natural Resources. And she's here to help lead something called a frog walk.
5: Frog walks, yeah, they take you into just nature, and you're going to hear other things. We saw a Luna moth that had just emerged earlier on the path, so maybe we'll see some more cool insects tonight too, along with the herp species.
4: Those so-called herp species include frogs, the main attraction of the evening. This is the first frog walk hosted by the Oconee River Land Trust, an organization that conserves land around the state of Georgia and beyond. Hadrian Turner is a land steward with the ORLT. He says that one major way to protect frog species is through preventing wetlands like these from being developed. And one way to do this is to conserve the land through something called an easement.
6: Once the easement is placed, it basically restricts some of the use of the property, like certain development rights, certain, you know, cutting hardwoods. It implements, you know, much larger stream buffers, and that, you know, agreement stays tied to the deed of the land.
4: This evening, the group is setting off onto an easement owned by Jefferson City Schools, where school-age kids come to take environmental science classes. Turner and Cork agree that this protected land is doing well. The proof? All the singing frogs.
5: They're an indicator species. They are going to do well if they have healthy ecosystems.
4: As the sky turns dark and the barely worn path is lit up by headlamps, more and more frogs start to sing. Cricket frogs, bullfrogs, and even the bird-voiced tree frog all add their songs to a growing chorus.
5: Guys, that's a pretty cool frog call here, because it's kind of rare in this area, the bird-voiced tree frog.
4: Derek Pope attended the frog walk. Already a nature enthusiast, he says he learned to recognize frog calls.
7: I thought the frog walk was fantastic. Just having experts point out species that you might recognize the call, but not actually know.
4: He also says he had no idea that this wetland existed off of the Northeast Georgia Highway. Hadrian Turner, the event's organizer, says that was part of Frog Walk's goal.
6: You wouldn't know this was here driving by. And, you know, Jackson County, among other counties around here, is under extremely high development pressure. So it's really important to show people that, like, every little bit counts.
4: It turns out many students at Jefferson City Schools know about the wetlands and the species that live there. Liz French is an environmental science educator with Jefferson City Schools. She says kids come out to this little piece of land all the time to learn in the field.
8: High schoolers come and do water quality sampling. That's a big thing that we've been doing continually with our high school environmental science classes.
4: As Northeast Georgia continues to attract new residents, this little slice of land will hopefully continue as a home for frogs and other species. And educators and land stewards will keep the community aware. One frog walk and class at a time. For WUGA, I'm Emma Auer.

0: The monarch butterfly is one of the most iconic and remarkable travelers in the natural world. Sonia Altizer, professor and head of the Department of Entomology in the University of Georgia's College of Agriculture and Environmental Sciences, has spent many years studying monarchs and the infectious diseases that threaten their survival. On this installment of A Few Minutes With, James Hadaway sits down with Altizer to discuss her research. From the awe-inspiring monarch migration spanning thousands of miles across North America to the growing environmental challenges these butterflies face, Altizer explores the delicate balance that sustains their journey. She also shares practical steps insect lovers can take to help ensure monarchs continue to thrive. Here's that conversation.
1: You have a wide range of research interests, but you're perhaps best known for your work on monarch butterflies. And I'm curious, how did you first become interested in studying monarchs, and what is it about them that captured your attention early on?
2: So when I was starting graduate school back in the mid-1990s, which feels like forever ago now, I was really interested in questions that at the intersection of animal behavior, infectious diseases, and environmental change. And insects are such a great group of organisms to work with when you're looking at those questions because, you know, they're ubiquitous, they transmit a lot of infectious diseases, including many that infect humans. And many of them are responding to environmental change. And so I started graduate school with this idea that I was going to have a project that, addressed that area. And believe it or not, I started out working on dung beetles and nematodes that infect dung beetles and flipping over cow manure to try to find dung beetles. And that was okay. But my first year of graduate school, a professor in my department at the University of Minnesota who studied monarch butterflies lost her entire colony, her whole research colony of monarch butterflies, to this mysterious disease that infected them. And so she put all these deformed, gooey butterflies on my desk one day, and she said, "Sonia, you like studying diseases and you like insects. Can you figure out what's killing these butterflies?" And so I looked at the butterflies and, you know, after a couple of weeks, figured out what was happening, what the culprit was. And it was this microbial protozoan that was infecting them, figured out how it was transmitted, how to test the butterflies for infection. And then I thought, wow, I could study butterflies instead of dung beetles. And, you know, the great thing about monarchs, well, there's so many great things about them, but one of the things is that they have this amazing migration. And so this is a really important behavior for these butterflies. And it offered the potential to look at how this long-distance migration affects the spread of infectious disease in a wild population, and then similarly how these parasites affect the migration of the butterflies. And so that kind of became my research during my doctoral years in Minnesota. And then I just carried on with this project as a major line of research for the past 30 years.
1: So that was actually something I wanted to ask you about. One of the most remarkable features about the monarch here in North America is this incredible migration. And I am willing to wager that many of our listeners have probably heard of it, or they are at least a little familiar with it. But for those who aren't, can you walk us through what this migration looks like and why it's so extraordinary?
2: Yeah, so east of the Rockies, or east of the Continental Divide, all the way from southern Canada down into the southern United States, Texas, and Mexico, you know, monarchs cover a vast territory in their annual migration. And so butterflies that weigh half a gram, so it's like they weigh as much as a couple paper clips, migrate thousands of kilometers each year. And at the end of the summer, monarch butterflies that emerge are in a state called reproductive diapause, which sounds kind of nerdy, but what it means is that their reproductive organs are shut down. And instead of breeding, they shut down breeding and they just tank up on food. They become really hungry. They feed aggressively on nectar, and they convert that to fat to fuel their migration and overwintering. And so those butterflies that emerge in August, September, October, they launch themselves onto this long-distance journey all the way across the continent, south into Mexico. And then they find these high-altitude fir forests. And there are truly tens to hundreds of millions of butterflies that gather at each of these sites. sites, and they carpet the trunks of trees, the boughs of trees, and they spend the whole winter there from November until March in a semi-dormant state. And then at the end of the winter, the same butterflies that flew south will mate and fly north again in the spring to go to recolonize the southern part of their breeding range. So those monarchs that come up from Mexico in the spring, they're old. And they might get as far as Oklahoma or Kansas. They die, and it's their offspring and grand offspring that then go all the way up north into you know, Minnesota and Canada to breed during the summer months.
1: But the migration also is at least in part connected to your research on monarch health, as I understand it. So monarchs face, I'm sure, a number of threats, but one of the threats that I am most familiar with is the maybe the well-intentioned but somewhat misguided attempt to help monarchs on their way by planting milkweed. There are good and bad forms of milkweed, essentially. Is that right?
2: Yeah, that's right. And it's a bit of a complicated story, but the idea is that this protozoan parasite that we study is transmitted during cycles of reproduction in the butterflies. And so migration, because they stop breeding in the fall and then they're non-reproductive all winter, migration, it really helps keep populations healthy because it interrupts the transmission of this parasite. And monarchs that come back in the spring come back to clean habitat because the parasite can't survive freeze-thaw cycles. And then it also weeds infected butterflies out of the population. So infected monarchs can't migrate as well. They drop out of the migration. And so the monarchs that successfully reach Mexico, there's a much lower prevalence of infection. And what we've seen in recent years, though, like since around 2000, 2002, infection prevalence in migratory monarchs has gone up by more than threefold. You kind of think about, okay, well, why has infection gone up over time? And I think there's several different answers to that question. But one piece of the puzzle is that over the past couple decades, there has been a lot of planting of a non-native tropical milkweed. What we see is this tropical milkweed is like candy to migrating monarchs. It has beautiful red flowers, orange flowers. It keeps putting out leaves and flowers all fall and winter long, unlike our native milkweeds that die back in the fall. And so these butterflies are heading south to Mexico. They see this milkweed. They can't resist it. They drop out of the migration and they become reproductive and they start mating and laying eggs. And then if they can, they'll keep doing that all winter long. And we see in places where monarchs do this, the prevalence of infection by this debilitating protozoan, it can be 80 to 100% of the butterflies are infected.
1: I think one of the issues that I've seen over and over again is that the planting of tropical milkweed, amidst other things, are ultimately well-intentioned steps that people are taking. They want to help monarchs. They find them compelling and beautiful. So what are some things that folks could do to try to help monarch butterflies and maybe at the same time beautify their own gardens?
2: Yeah, well, definitely planting native milkweed is a big one. And milkweed is great because it's not only food for monarch caterpillars, but the flowers are food resources for a lot of other pollinators too. Hummingbirds love milkweed flowers. Bees love milkweed flowers. I think milkweed is one of those species, if you get it going in your garden, it'll just bring this incredible array of pollinators in.
1: Dr. Altizer, thank you so much for joining me today.
2: Thank you for having me.
0: Sonia Altizer is a professor and head of the Department of Entomology in the University of Georgia's College of Agricultural and Environmental Sciences. 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This week's show was produced by Emma Auer. 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

0: Shostakovich's 11th Symphony portrays a gripping chapter in Russian history, the moment in 1905 when soldiers fired on a crowd of peasants who came to protest the Tsar. On the next Chicago Symphony Orchestra program, Jakob Prusa conducts Shostakovich's 11th. That's next time with the CSO. I'm Lisa Simeone.
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4: When the days get longer, it means there's just a little more time to read. Whether you're packing fun beach reads or taking on a project book, we've got a whole lot of summer reading recommendations for you today. And I'll start you off with a recommendation from me. I'm not ashamed to admit that I'm one of the many adults who loves to dive into YA fiction for a quick read, and I recently tore through the Truly Devious series by Maureen Johnson. I actually listen to these as audiobooks. They've got a great reader. If you like a fast-paced campus mystery, this one's for you. Plus, there are 5 books that follow the main character, a precocious, cold case-solving teen, which means once you start, you've got all of June sorted. From Virginia Humanities, this is With Good Reason. I'm Allison Quance, and today's show, our annual summer reading roundup. My first guest is Megan Doney. She's an English professor at New River Community College. Megan, when I invited you to give us some reading recommendations, you said you went straight to your Goodreads list. How long have you kept up with that list?
5: My to-read list is over 2,000 books, so long enough to accumulate a list of 2,000 things to read.
4: So where should we start for your summer reading list?
5: In my list that I created, I started off with a podcast, and the podcast I'd like to recommend is called Empire, and it is hosted by Anita Anand and William Dalrymple. They are both British historians who discuss empires of the world, and I really recommend the series on the ancient Persian Empire and how it became modern Iran. The things that have been happening recently, I realized that I needed to learn more about this. And they did probably 20 episodes, beginning with just ancient Persia and then into the modern era. But the podcast is just so witty and erudite. They have amazing guests on, and you learn so much and just feel like you're in the best history class ever. You know, it's that kind of effortless, learning. And so there were also series about ancient India and China and Russia. And so if you're interested in any kind of empire, so to speak, I would highly recommend it. But the one about Iran I have found particularly edifying in these recent months.
4: Is there anything that really sticks out to you as a particular moment or a surprise that you heard and thought, oh, I had no idea?
5: Yes. One of the earliest episodes where they were discussing some of the early emperors of the Persian Empire. But at one point, the Persian Empire stretched from India to the Mediterranean. And I had no idea that for some portion of history, that empire was that enormous.
4: Yeah.
5: And those norms and cultures just covered that much of the known world. And that just was, I felt, a really important perspective to have on the history of that, of current Iran and the conflict that's going on right now.
4: Okay, a little bit of a tangent here, but I have a six-year-old who's a new reader, and she loves to read, but she also loves to listen to books on tape. And I have been struggling with whether I should try to steer her away from the books on tape and toward reading physical books. And I'm curious, I love that you recommended a podcast. As somebody who studies reading and writing, who you were a writer yourself, do you think of a hierarchy between these two forms? Is one better than the other, or just different?
5: I think they're just different. And I certainly have a preference to tend to read an actual, like a physical book, whether it's on my Kindle or, you know, as an actual hard copy. But that's really, I think, just because I can read much more quickly than most audio narrators narrate. And so I prefer to be able to go at my own speed and then also pause. I think it's just easier to mark a place in a physical book than to go back in an audiobook if I need to. However, if people also want an audiobook, I have a great recommendation for that. And that is the memoir Walking with Ghosts by the actor Gabriel Byrne, who narrates the audiobook as well. And so he's just a absolutely marvelous narrator to tell the story of his childhood growing up in Ireland and how he became an actor and the people who shaped him. It was an utter delight. And I found myself in the car laughing and cringing and just going like, oh my, you poor sweetheart. Like, oh my gosh. Like it had such unbelievable pathos and humor. It was wonderful. And so if you like his work, if you're interested in anything, I think about growing up in 20th century Ireland as a, you know, fairly working class person and, you know, finding your way to Hollywood. It's absolutely delightful. And it's not too long. It was about 7 hours as an audiobook. So I got through most of it. I had to drive to Richmond and back fairly recently. And I got through almost all of it on, you know, on that drive. So not for a 6-year-old in the car, but but it's a wonderful memoir on audio if people are looking for something like that too.
4: Yeah, we'll stick to Charlotte's Web for now, but maybe I will pick that one up.
5: Yeah. Oh, it's fantastic.
4: So what else would you like to recommend for us?
5: I also think that it is really important to read books written in languages other than English, just to consider the nuances of translation and perspectives and sensibilities that are outside of the North American norm. So a couple that I would like to recommend is the Polish writer Olga Tokarczuk, and I hope that I'm pronouncing her name correctly, but she's very well known in Poland, and her works have fairly recently begun being translated into English and distributed more widely in North America. And so her two novels, The Empusium and Drive Your Plow Over the Bones of the Dead, are incredible.
4: Is there one that you'd recommend starting with?
5: Drive Your Plow Over the Bones of the Dead.
4: Quite a title.
5: Isn't it the best title? I might start with that one. That was my entry. It is about sort of a semi-feral older woman living in the woods. So, of course, that appealed.
4: Love it. Yeah.
5: right. Dramatically to me. And for me, it was really about that character and the way that she relates to other people and to the natural world. This very beautifully delineated, you know, Eastern European forest and the animals and the trees. And so there's, I think that if you are interested in that kind of, it isn't about witchery per se.
4: I was going to say, it sounds kind of witchy. Yeah, that's exactly what I was going to say.
5: Yes, I could easily see how someone would, how you could kind of get there. So, yeah. And in the fall, I am also teaching the novel Silence by Shusaku Endo. It is a novel originally published in Japanese. And it is about Catholic missionaries to Japan in the 17th century. And it was also made into a film maybe, I don't know, 8 or 9 years ago with Liam Neeson and Andrew Garfield. It's a pretty brutal story. But I do think that when we read things that were not originally written in English, I think it also opens up this window to consider how did a translator interpret this? And mm-hmm. to what extent is it a literal sort of word for word translation, and how, because we all know that there are some words and concepts that are really difficult to mm-hmm. kind of move from one language to another. And for me, it just becomes, I think, such a fascinating linguistic and imaginational enterprise to think about how someone does that.
4: Give me a little sketch of Silence. What is this one about? What's

0: two Portuguese priests are assigned to sort of sneak back into Japan because they have heard that they're the superior, like the father superior who trained them and has been living in Japan, has apostatized. And so they are supposed to go and see what's really been going on. Mm-hmm. And while they are there, they come face to face with truly horrifying persecution of Christians and, you know, the temptation to also apostatize in order to save their lives or to save the lives of others. And so I think that the word, you know, silence is so loaded in that context, mm-hmm. because they're asking such despairing questions of themselves and of each other and their purpose and of the divine. And they don't always have, an answer doesn't always come. Mm-hmm. And so what do you do with that? Mm.
1: Okay, what else do you have on your list?
0: The nonfiction book that I recommend to everyone I know is called Far From the Tree, Parents, Children, and the Search for Identity by Andrew Solomon. And this is also a tome. It's a long one. But in it, Andrew Solomon interviews dozens of families to explore what he calls horizontal identity. And that is identities that children do not necessarily share with their parents. And so that might be genetic, it might be sort of circumstantial, etc. So, for example, he speaks to like the parents of children who are prodigies, who are not themselves prodigies. Mm-hmm. The parents of children with schizophrenia or, you know, the parents of children who have committed crimes. And this is, like I said, a book that I recommend to everyone, regardless of whether you are a parent, because I think it is so humane and so compassionate in the way that it looks at people who have been faced with, you know, these familial challenges that are, and for many of them, also very, very joyful and very enriching, but that they certainly were not prepared for. Mm-hmm. And so I think that, you know, anyone who's interested at all in family and how we become who we are should read this one. It is from, I think, 2014.
1: And you've got one more book for us. What else do you have?
0: I do have one more, although I just thought of one other book for your daughter.
1: Let's hear it.
0: We can talk about that one afterwards if you want to. But the last one that I wanted to put out there is to suggest to people to read the actual Wuthering Heights. There has just been so much publicity over the recent film adaptation, which I have not seen, but I really, really encourage people to read the primary text, because certainly what I've taken away from the public discourse about the adaptation is that it is basically an entirely different narrative.
1: Right.
0: It's someone else's sort of fever dream of what they imagine that book might have been. And it's a complicated text. It is not, you know, it's not an easy read. It's not a book that you just open up, I think, and like necessarily sink into, because there's quite a lot of dialect that, you know, is difficult to parse. You know, I have a Norton critical edition with footnotes that sort of explains a lot of that dialect, and that might be necessary. The diction is complex there, and it has this multi-frame, kind of a frame narration too. So you always have to be paying attention to who the narrator is in each chapter. But I think that when we consider that as the first and the only novel that Emily Bronte created, it is a stunning and really a humbling achievement that is about, you know, the power of place, both the physical geography of this part of Northern England and houses, about generational cruelty and the possibility of redemption. So I really want people to read the original. Like, please read that. Do not just watch the movie and think that that's what the book is about, because it's a romance with a capital R in that sense.
1: Sure.
0: But certainly not, you know, whatever love is in that book is not how we, I think, imagine aspirationally. That's not a relationship that

0: we don't want this. Anybody don't to, want this. No, no. That we would want for our children or ourselves.
1: Yeah.
0: I think.
1: Speaking of children, you said you've got a recommendation for my daughter.
2: Yes. Okay. So this this is another novel, and I have actually never met anyone else who knows this book, but I'll recommend it to everyone. And when I was a little, maybe 11 or so, my grandmother gave me a copy. And I think it is one of the most enchanting children's books ever. And it is called Linnets and Valerians.
1: I don't know it.
2: Well, it's from, so the writer is Elizabeth, I'm not sure if her last surname is pronounced Googe or Gouge, and she was a British writer, but this is a story of four children whose mother is deceased and their father is away in Egypt, and they have been sent to live with their kind of very strict grandmother in England. And
1: perfect frame,
2: right? And they run away one day. This is, you know, all these sort of tropes of, you know, children's literature, but
1: Boxcar Children. Yeah,
2: right. And they find themselves eventually on the doorstep of a very stern vicar who, of course, it turns out is their uncle. And he decides that he is going to take them in. And in the village where he lives, there are a dozen mysteries and strange characters. And there is a man who is deaf and unable to speak, who lives in a cave at the top of the mountain. There is the postmistress who seems to be a witch and has this black cat that changes sizes. There is Ezra, the sort of housekeeper at the vicarage, who has a wooden leg decorated with a bee and goes outside to speak to the beehives at the full moon. And there is the mysterious Lady Alicia, who lives next door in this beautiful mansion and whose husband strangely went missing, also in Egypt, quite a long time ago. And it is the purest, most beautiful delight of a book. And I want everyone to read it. And I don't understand how, maybe in Britain everybody knows this book, but I have never once met anyone else in this country who has read it. And it is like a perfect novel.
1: Wait, tell me the title again.
2: Linnets, Linnets, like the bird, and Valerians, like the herb, Valerian. And those are the surnames of two of the families in the book.
1: So, I love it. Yeah, that sounds like absolute catnip for me. And
2: it's, oh my gosh, yeah. It's fantastic.
1: Megan Doney, thank you so much for sharing these with me. I can't wait to dive into this list.
2: Thank you so much for having me. I was so delighted to be asked. And this was a really just so much fun to put together this list.
1: Megan Doney is an English professor at New River Community College. She recommended Drive Your Plow Over the Bones of the Dead and The Impusium by Olga Tokarczuk, Silence by Shusaku Endo, Far From the Tree, Parents, Children, and the Search for Identity by Andrew Solomon, Wuthering Heights by Emily Bronte, and Linnets and Valerians by Elizabeth Googe. And if you're more of a listener, she suggests the podcast Empire, particularly their episodes on ancient Persia, and the audiobook version of Walking with Ghosts by Gabriel Byrne.

0: Next up, I'm speaking with Austin Jersil. He's a history professor at Old Dominion University. Austin, you are in Prague right now. You're doing research on the Cold War, and you've got some recommendations for us if somebody wants to dive a little bit into that history this summer. Where should we start?
1: Well, I think a very interesting book that's recently published with Cambridge University Press last year, 2024, is by Sergei Radchenko, To Run the World, the Kremlin's Cold War Bid for Global Power.
0: I feel like for me, I'm 38, and so I went through high school history classes at a time when we barely really even touched on the Cold War because at that point it was so recent. I think the history books weren't quite updated yet. And so for me, the Cold War has always felt like a real gap in my knowledge of American history, but international history in particular. So this book, To Run the World, is it approachable if you're somebody who's coming to it with a very minimal Cold War knowledge?
1: Well, I think it is, but I mean, of course, it's a big book. But no, I think the topic. I mean, like you say, it's not perhaps properly embedded into our curriculum at the high school and college level, maybe. But it's just a very fascinating exploration of what the Soviet Union was trying to accomplish, what was motivating the Soviet Union. And central to that, I suppose, was the effort to compete with the United States. And what Radchenko emphasizes from the start is that the Soviets were profoundly competitive with the United States and determined to achieve a kind of unique status with them. So the title of the book comes from a meeting, actually, between Brezhnev and Nixon in about 1973, when the two sides were engaged in the effort to have a detente and resolve conflicts, and especially the nuclear problem. And supposedly Brezhnev said to Nixon, well, the two of us are going to run the world together. So the United States was always, in Radchenko's formulation, sort of the ultimate grantor of legitimacy, the ultimate grantor of status.
0: Yeah. So I imagine at this point there are a lot of books coming out about the Cold War. What is it about this one that makes it special? Why highlight this one in particular?
1: Well, I think he does a fascinating job of connecting together old questions about what the revolution was all about and what the Soviet experience was all about. Was this a reproduction of traditional great power ideology from the 19th century and from the historic Russian past and the imperial era? Or was this also about Marxism-Leninism and the question of revolutionary ideology? And he manages to address both of those matters and kind of connect these debates in an interesting way. And he also just does it with a lot of wit and a sense of humor. And he undercuts some of the pretensions of Marxism-Leninism. There's a lot of talk, if you pay attention to Soviet ideology and revolutionary language and so on, to a kind of a higher moral status that they are supposedly achieving. But he perpetually undercuts that constantly by looking at practices and actual policies. And like with, you know, children paying attention to their parents, don't listen to what they say, pay attention to what they do. I think that's worth, it's a good approach to take to this whole question of ideology and how seriously did people take some of the revolutionary language that you always see everywhere in public life in terms of propaganda.
0: Yeah. Okay, so if you called it a big book, maybe a big history book is not in the cards for you this summer. What else would you recommend? What else have you been reading or have you read recently that you love?
1: Well, I would put together a book like this with another book, which is smaller, by Elizabeth Ingelsson, called Made in China, When U.S.-China Interests Converge to Transform Global Trade. And I think it then reminds you of the contrasting situation that's developing in the country of China, which is obviously central here to the Cold War. And what she shows in a fascinating way by looking at textiles development, various forms of industry and consumer development in both countries, developing in this country in tandem with China. There's a massive effort to cooperate together to counter the Soviet threat. So then what she describes is how the Department of State, our government, and Department of Commerce, and not just government officials, but all sorts of other figures in American business were very excited about the China trade, about development in China, about encouraging and promoting the development of what becomes a massive export-oriented Chinese economy. We were doing this together. I mean, that's the idea that somehow we're, you know, on the verge of extraordinary conflict today is kind of hard to get your mind around here, because very recently we were important allies.
0: So it's sort of telling the story of how, you know, today when you go to the grocery store or if you order something on Amazon, everything you buy says made in China, right? And the origin of that comes from this cooperation during the Cold War against the Soviets.
1: Absolutely. Yeah. It's all a product of developments that took place at the center of the Cold War. The critics of these developments, ironically, was the American labor movement. The American trade unions, the AFL-CIO, I mean, back when America had a stronger labor movement and trade union movement, they were very careful with this, and they were very sensitive to what this might mean to American industry. There are moments there where she has direct quotes from American figures in American trade unions, and they sound, they could easily be Donald Trump today. If you took the quotes out of context, you wouldn't know. You would associate those quotes with contemporary proponents of tariffs more recently. So it's fascinating how our politics have changed on that sort of issue. And of course, at the time, you know, this wasn't a massive threat. China was so poor, and China was so undeveloped, and coming out of the disastrous Cultural Revolution of the 1960s, and it's still largely a peasant society, the idea that somehow there was a challenge here, or a long-term problem, or a long-term threat, that was not even a topic. And the American government was committed to this, was totally on board to promoting these kind of development.
0: Yeah, that one sounds fascinating. And as you said, just incredibly relevant to where we are right now. You also have, you said, a historical fiction recommendation for us. What would you give us for that?
1: Well, my cousin, Devon Jersold, has just published a book, a biography of Marie Curie, the scientist in the late France, late 19th century, early 20th century, Luminous Bodies, it's called. So it's a fascinating exploration of her life and character and some of the challenges and issues that she was dealing with in terms of gender, in terms of work and family, woman and careers, being a Pole in France. She was of Polish background, very Eastern European and a West European world. So it's a fascinating example of historical fiction.
0: Tell me the name of that one again.
1: Luminous Bodies, Devon Jersold, D-E-V-O-N. And that's my, we're cousins.
0: I love it. That's great. History from two very different approaches. Austin Jersold, thank you so much for sharing these books with me today.
1: You're very welcome.
0: Austin Jersold is a history professor at Old Dominion University. He recommended To Run the World, The Kremlin's Cold War Bid for Global Power by Sergei Radchenko, Made in China, When U.S.-China Interests Converge to Transform Global Trade by Elizabeth Ingelson, and Luminous Bodies, A Novel of Marie Curie by Devon Jersold. With Good Reason is produced by Virginia Humanities, which acknowledges the Monacan Nation, the original people of the land and waters of our home in Charlottesville, Virginia. Our production team is Matt Dara, Lauren Francis, and Sarah McConnell. Special thanks to Jenny Taylor for booking assistance. 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I'm Allison Quance. 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

0: Welcome to The Sound of Athens. I'm your host, David Barbie. Each time on The Sound of Athens, we showcase live performances from the stages of the music venues of Athens, Georgia. These performances are all recorded and mixed by the students of the University of Georgia Music Business Program, which is part of the Terry College of Business. The Sound of Athens is produced in cooperation with WUGA right here in Athens. This time, our broadcast features a performance by Backseat Lovers recorded on March the 3rd, 2022 at the Georgia Theater. This recording was engineered and mixed by Albert Chin. We have Albert in the studio with us. Albert, tell us a little bit about Backseat Lovers.
1: Yeah, so Backseat Lovers is this indie rock band that I found over COVID quarantine, and I absolutely fell in love with their sound. When I saw that I got a chance to record a concert there, they would come to Athens, I knew that this was the one band I really wanted to be there for.
0: And how was the show?
1: Absolutely phenomenal. The house was completely packed. It was a sold-out show, and I think it was definitely the highlight of my year.
0: Well, that sounds like it must have been a good one. Packed house, great performance, crowd really into it.
1: Definitely.
0: Should we have a listen?
1: Absolutely.
0: Great. Here's Backseat Lovers on The Sound of Athens.

Love. We're the Backseat Lovers. Thank you, guys. I think we're in for a beautiful, beautiful evening. Okay, all right.

Thank you, dear. Thank you so much now. Checky, check. Yeah, this is gonna be on the new album. It's called Growing Dying.

Okay. Any of you guys know how to dance? That was a trick question. I know you can dance. I know it. So let's dance, baby.

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1: 1, 2, 3, 4.

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Thank you. 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

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It's been a great night. Yeah, we'll see you soon, I'm sure. 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
1: 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I'm your host, David Barbie. 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

0: The overture to Le Roi X by Lalo, a 1967 recording by the Chicago Symphony Orchestra, led by Jean Martinon. Coming up, Rachmaninoff's first piano concerto had a youthful splendor that will come to life in the hands of Simon Trpceski. And later, Shostakovich's 11th Symphony. Stay with us.
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4: Hi, this is Steve Inskeep with NPR News. Any good news organization should bring you points of view that you agree with and points of view that you don't. 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
0: You're listening to the Chicago Symphony Orchestra in concert. I'm Lisa Simeone. One of the biggest challenges for any writer, artist, or composer involves revising one's work. The late Nora Ephron once described getting as far as she could in writing a manuscript, then ripping the piece of paper from the typewriter and starting all over again. Sergei Rachmaninoff faced a similar task with his first piano concerto. He wrote it as a student in 1891 and was reasonably happy with the results. But after the triumphs of his second and third piano concertos, he grew impatient with the defects of the first. In 1917, he got down to business, stating, "It will have to be written all over again, for its orchestration is worse than its music." The revised concerto is a virtually new piece, with the exception of the main themes. Rachmaninoff remarked, "It is really good now. All the youthful freshness is there, and yet it plays itself so much more easily." Easy, of course, is a relative term with Rachmaninoff, and you can expect plenty of pianistic fireworks in its three movements. Lavishly embroidered melodies, thunderous octaves, and fistfuls of chords. Our soloist is Simon Trpceski, a Macedonian pianist who has recorded all of Rachmaninoff's works for piano and orchestra. He joins Czech conductor Jakub Hruša and the Chicago Symphony Orchestra. This is the Piano Concerto No. 1 in F-sharp minor by Rachmaninoff.

0: That is the music of Devante Hines, and it's called Perfectly Voiceless, and we heard it played by Third Coast Percussion. Thanks so much, as always, to Jennifer Allen, who puts together the playlists for these programs. Special tip of the hat to Jennifer this week for the getting the performances of Bach Artillery from their new release in. You'll find the show's archive online at yourclassical.org. I'm Steve Seal. It's Extra Eclectic.
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0: Michael Thompson leading the trio with that performance of a horn trio by Johannes Brahms on Music Through the Night. I'm Jalene Kahn. I hope you're enjoying these performances. 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
4: From Marketplace, I'm Sabri Benishore in New York. Last month, April, people bought and sold more homes than they did the year before, but not by much. It was up just 0.2%. This is according to numbers released by the National Association of Realtors. All of that yearly sales growth was happening in the South. Existing home sales were flat in the West and fell in the Midwest and Northeast. So we asked Marketplace's Carla Javier to look into why sales have been so sluggish.
5: There were signs that home sales were going to pick up this year, says Lisa Sturdivant at Bright MLS.
6: Mortgage rates were going to come down. Listings were on the rise. Affordability was starting to improve.
5: That is until the war ramped up.
6: The conflict with Iran, the conflict in the Middle East has created a lot more uncertainty and volatility than we had anticipated.
5: Mortgage rates, which had dipped just below 6% before the war, started ticking back up, making it more expensive to finance a purchase and potentially creating a sort of psychological effect on buyers too, says Mark Hamrick at Bankrate.
7: Spring has not sprung for the home selling season this year. It is essentially a stuck or frozen market right now, and we see flattish numbers both month over month and year over year for sales of previously owned homes.
5: The pace of these transactions is important, and not just for buyers and sellers of homes, says Lawrence Yoon at the National Association of Realtors.
8: Anytime there's a home sales, you know, people spend money on remodeling, trying to do additional lawn care service, and actual act of moving, you know, getting the moving truck, the mortgage origination.
5: Which is why Yoon says sluggish home sales are not good for the broader economy. I'm Carla Javier from Marketplace.
4: President Trump says he wants to suspend the federal gasoline tax temporarily to help people cope with the rising cost of fuel caused by the president's Iran war. Energy Secretary Chris Wright floated the idea over the weekend. The federal gas tax right now is 18 cents a gallon. For diesel, it's 24 cents a gallon. This would need congressional approval. All right, let's do the numbers. Dow, S&P, and NASDAQ futures are all down in the 1 to 8 tenths percent range. Dow futures down 44 points. The yield on the 10-year treasury is 4.43%. And the Labubu craze is officially on its way out. Pop Mart International Group reported that, yes, sales were up 80% year over year in March, but things have slowed way down in the first quarter, and growth this year is expected to be just 13%. But don't LaBooHoo LaBooBoo just yet. There's a LaBooBoo movie in production.
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4: At the end of last year, the Trump administration announced a $12 billion bailout package for U.S. farmers who are suffering from the president's trade war. $11 billion of that total is for commodity producers. These are the farms that grow thousands of acres of corn or soy or wheat or cotton, mainly to ship overseas. The remaining billion is set aside for farmers the USDA calls specialty growers. They produce fruits and vegetables and everything else. They are not caught in the crosshairs of the trade war the same way commodity farmers are. But as H. Connolly reports, they have plenty to worry about domestically.
9: We're talking about smaller farms. Maybe they have some sheep and a few chickens. They grow cabbages, tomatoes, lettuce, onions, peppers, okra. Finca Seremos is a farm like that in upstate New York.
10: If you can grow it in this climate and it's an annual vegetable, chances are we grow it. So we've got a crop list of about 40 different crops and about 200 different varieties.
9: Chris Nickel is hoping to make $140,000 selling those vegetables this year. Most of that income is from a sliding scale CSA, or Community Supported Agriculture Project. The rest comes from selling wholesale to food pantries and mutual aid groups. Or came from, because the administration has slashed the food access programs that support them.
10: We've lost about $12,000 that we were planning on from a partner in the city that was relying on a federal program that got cut to pay for our food for their food pantry.
9: Then there are cuts to SNAP and nutrition incentive programs.
10: So in total, about 20% of our budget is in limbo, and that's not insubstantial.
9: Nickel applied for aid through the bailout program, and they found it a pain. It was designed for commodity growers who can say, I grow 400 acres of corn that I sell to this silo. It's so much more complicated for Finca Seremos.
10: I am telling them that the acreage ranged from 0.02 acres for, I believe it was celery, all the way up to 0.1 or 0.15 acres for things that we grow a lot more of, like lettuce and cabbage.
9: And a lot of farmers don't know their precise bed feet to calculate into fractional acres for each varietal. You get the picture. The application can take a long time. And the kicker is, farmers have no idea how much aid they'll get. The federal government has already paid out $9.6 billion to commodity growers, but the USDA hasn't even published reimbursement rates for specialty crops yet. Vanessa Garcia Polanco is with the Young Farmers Coalition.
11: Like, if you're going to put 40, 60 hours applying for this and you may only get $200, it's not worth it.
9: Based on past programs, Garcia Polanco thinks even that would take 18 months to 2 years to get paid out. Nickel's not waiting on that money. Seedlings need planting and community needs cultivating.
10: I literally know every one of our CSA members' names and about their families, where they live, all that stuff. And it's beautiful and touching and moving, and also helps me survive economically because of that close relationship. And that is the case for most of the farmers in this region.
9: Nickel relies on these relationships because they're more durable than government programs. I'm H. Conley for Marketplace.
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12: Broadcasting live from the campus of the University of Georgia, this is your local NPR station, WUGA Athens, 91.7 and 94.5 FM, a broadcast service of the University of Georgia. It's May 12th. I'm Joseph Mazzola with a look at some of the stories coming our way in the 7 a.m. hour. Georgia state income tax has been reduced to 4.99% with the governor's signature on House Bill 463. Jeff Dantre has more on that story in 4 minutes in our local newscast. Also, the Cultural Landscape Foundation is suing the Trump administration in an effort to block the repainting of the reflecting pool by the National Mall.
13: This lawsuit is about following the process mandated by law for historic resources listed on the National Register of Historic Places.
12: President Trump himself will choose the new blue color. Details on that in 16 minutes on WUGA. And at 7:21, a federal program that subsidizes airlines to operate in small and rural communities could have its budget cut in half, leaving parts of the country with no flight options. After that, pancreatic cancer is notoriously lethal as it's rarely caught early, and treating it once diagnosed is especially difficult, but several new therapies are showing promise. And at the end of the hour, turning long-form podcasts and interviews into short-form social media clips has become a lucrative career for some, but others say that it's a race to the bottom. Bobby Allen has more on that at 7:51. We've got those stories and more coming up after the top of the hour on Morning Edition here on NPR News and WGA. Thanks for listening.
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14: Live from NPR News in Washington, I'm Korva Coleman. President Trump leaves this afternoon for his rescheduled trip to China, where he'll meet President Xi Jinping. Trump had put it off after the U.S. and Israel attacked Iran. The war is expected to be a major topic when Trump and Xi meet. But NPR's Tamara Keith says Trump will try to shift the focus to trade.
15: In terms of substance, that is less clear. The White House says Trump intends to deliver more good deals on behalf of the country to rebalance trade with China. They are expected to discuss the idea of a U.S.-China Board of Trade, which would represent a further cooling of what had been a very active and escalating trade war during Trump's first year back in office.
14: NPR's Tamara Keith reporting. The ceasefire is mostly holding between the U.S. and Iran. Another ceasefire between Israel and Lebanon is far more fragile. It's intended to stop Hezbollah from attacking Israel, but the Israeli military is targeting Lebanon. Lebanon's prime minister is asking the U.S. for help in halting those attacks. Israel is setting up a tribunal to prosecute hundreds of Palestinians for the October 7th attacks in 2023. Palestinians who are convicted could face the death penalty. NPR's Daniel Estrin reports from Tel Aviv.
16: The Israeli parliament has passed a law for a new military tribunal in Jerusalem, expected next year. Israeli lawmakers say several hundred Palestinian detainees will be prosecuted for the deaths of nearly 1,200 people, acts of sexual violence, and capture of more than 250 hostages. A lawmaker who led the initiative compared it to the 1961 trial of Nazi officer Adolf Eichmann in Jerusalem for crimes of the Holocaust. Hamas says it considers the tribunal law null and void. The law allows judges to accept a lower standard of evidence because of the difficulty of gathering evidence for hundreds of perpetrators. Some civil rights advocates are warning of show trials and mass executions. Daniel Estrin, NPR News, Tel Aviv.
14: Charitable nonprofits say they face an existential crisis from federal funding cuts by the Trump administration. NPR's Jennifer Ludden reports on a new survey that warns some groups are struggling to survive.
17: The Center for Effective Philanthropy surveyed hundreds of nonprofit CEOs. Three quarters say they face increasing demand for services, even as many have had to cut staff and pull back. The center's Alicia Smith-Arriaga says things like meals for seniors and help for domestic violence victims have had to shut down.
18: The sector is really at an inflection point and in a crisis right now.
17: The Trump administration has said such funding cuts are part of its mission to shrink government. It's also made broad allegations of fraud and called groups that promote social justice radical and illegal.
14: NPR's Jennifer Ludden. This is NPR.
19: With WUGA News, I'm Jeff Dontray. Georgia's state income tax rate has been reduced to 4.99% with the governor's signature on House Bill 463. The measure also gradually reduces the rate by another percent over 8 years if state revenues remain strong. Income tax deductions would also rise by 50% over that period from the current $12,000 for single filers to $18,000 and double that for married couples. Dependent deductions would rise by $2,000 over 8 years from the current $4,000. The new law also waives income tax for the first $1,750 of overtime pay and cash tips retroactive to the beginning of the year, and increases the amount of excluded retirement income for those 65 and older by $5,000. He also signed Senate Bill 33, which caps property tax valuations at the rate of inflation. Georgia's new inland rail terminal has opened. Formerly known as the Blue Ridge Connector, the Gainesville Inland Port is designed to reduce truck traffic in the Atlanta area and strengthen Northeast Georgia's business competitiveness by offering local manufacturers, including poultry, heavy equipment, and forest product companies, a more efficient way to reach international markets through a direct connection to Savannah's global ocean carrier network, which handles 40 ships per week. The new infrastructure provides direct rail service 5 days a week between Northeast Georgia and Savannah, serving as an alternative to a 600-mile round-trip truck route. The port is projected to replace an estimated 26,000 truck round trips in the first year alone. For WUGA News, I'm Jeff Dontray.
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12: It's 7:06 here in Athens. You're listening to Morning Edition on WUGA. Good morning. I'm Joseph Mazzola. A federal program that subsidizes airlines to operate in small and rural communities could have its budget cut in half, leaving parts of the country with no flight options. That story's coming up in about 15 minutes. And in local events, Authentic Brewing is hosting Rock and Roll Trivia. That's tonight at 6 p.m. And today we've got partly sunny skies with a high near 77 degrees. And tonight we're looking at partly cloudy skies and lows in the mid-50s. And tomorrow we'll see mostly sunny skies with a high near 81 degrees, going into an evening of clear skies and lows in the high 50s. It's currently 59 degrees. 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
1: Hi, this is Steve Inskeep with NPR News. Any good news organization should bring you points of view that you agree with and points of view that you don't. 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Our job is to bring you the full picture in context so you can decide. 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
2: 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I'm Michelle Martin.
3: And I'm A. Martinez. Clips have conquered the internet. Short excerpts of longer videos are everywhere. And there's an army of clippers who are paid by the view. NPR's Bobby Allen spoke to one of them.
4: Emra Barakto is scraping

0: Okay, certified banger right there.
1: Yes.
0: Okay, so tell us about Cure for Paranoia.
1: Well, they're from Dallas, Texas, led by an MC by the name of Cameron McLeod. This is their fourth entry. And every year, we pin it on the board and say, this is the one to beat. And we get so much versatility, so much creativity. Every year we've seen them, they present a new version of themselves. Yes, we hear this part right here, but it goes into something else, like it goes to another movement.
2: This is America. This is embarrassing. This is only the beginning. America. We need to take the whole country and put it in rice and then reset the factory settings. America. We need an apocalypse, probably. Oddly enough, I think even a rapture here wouldn't suffice. America. If Jesus came back to this planet, they'd see he was black and then say he was the Antichrist.
1: It just blows you away. He has a lot to say. He has an
0: interesting backstory
1: just from the name of the band, how it's the music has helped his mental health. I think we've landed on a gold mine with this band and Cameron.
0: And by the way, there's a video on YouTube of this performance if you want to listen more later. I kind of tell you, they don't sound like amateurs.
1: They've been doing this for a long time.
0: Yeah.
1: Again, I'm glad you said that because the musicality is at a high level. These are not amateurs. They are ready. They are ready right now.
0: So what happens now? Like, what does winning the Tiny Desk Contest mean for these artists and other artists who
1: Well, first and foremost, they'll be right here in D.C. playing at the Tiny Desk very soon. But we also take them on a 10-city tour. We link them with an industry insider to help them out, help move them along this crazy music industry. And hopefully it's the start of something great. Hey, listen, not for nothing, I think, you know, this band has a following already. I think this is going to put a little bit of lighter fluid on the flame that's already popping.
0: All right, that is Bobby Carter of NPR Music introducing us to the winner of this year's Tiny Desk Contest, the band Cure for Paranoia. You can hear an interview with bandleader Cameron McLeod later this afternoon on All Things Considered. Bobby, thank you.
1: Thank you, Michelle.
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6: Broadcasting live from the campus of the University of Georgia, this is your local NPR station, WUGA Athens, 91.7 and 94.5 FM, and translator W233CA Athens, the broadcast service of the University of Georgia. It's May 12th. I'm Joseph Mazzola with a look at some of the stories coming our way in the 8 a.m. hour. The Supreme Court is considering a national ban on telemedicine access to the abortion pill mifepristone.
7: Network of what are called shield laws that have sprung up to mail pills from states where abortion is legal into states
6: and
7: where it is not.
6: Or that story is coming up in about 15 minutes on WGA. And at 7:21, Nebraska voters head to the poll for primary elections on Tuesday. Democrats in the traditionally red state see an opportunity to turn a GOP-controlled district blue. And after that, President Trump says he has a great relationship with Chinese President Xi Jinping. His trip to China will provide a temperature check on that. And at the end of the hour, The Late Show shuts down next week. Stephen Colbert's late-night competitors are circling around for fond farewells. Also in state news, the governor signed Senate Bill 556, which establishes a need-based financial aid program. That's in 4 minutes on our local newscast. Partly cloudy here in Athens. It's currently 59 degrees. 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
10: Live from NPR News in Washington, I'm Korva Coleman. The government of Kuwait is accusing Iran of sending a team to attack a Kuwaiti island. The attack was foiled. Iran has attacked Kuwait since the U.S. and Israel began the war more than 10 weeks ago. The news comes as President Trump has rejected Iran's response to a U.S. proposed peace plan. The federal government will release a new report on inflation today. It will show how much the war in Iran is affecting consumer prices. NPR's Scott Horsley says nowhere is that more obvious than at the gas pumps.
5: AAA says the average price of regular gas today is $4.50 a gallon. That's up more than a buck and a half since the war began. And that's expected to be a significant driver of inflation in April, just as it was in March. Forecasters think the annual inflation rate last month climbed to 3.7, maybe 3.8%. If so, that would be the highest inflation we've seen in at least 2.5 years.
10: NPR's Scott Horsley reporting. Virginia Democrats are going to the U.S. Supreme Court with a request on redistricting. Recently, Virginia voters narrowly approved a redistricting plan that would have given Democrats the chance to draw 4 districts more favorable to their candidates. But Virginia's state Supreme Court overturned that. From member station VPM, Jad Khalil reports, the Virginia Democrats are asking the U.S. Supreme Court to pause the state court's ruling.
11: Democrats in Virginia have been rushing to join an effort to counter a gerrymandering push President Trump started in July. Last month, voters approved the constitutional amendment that would lead to a map with a big advantage for Democrats. But Friday, the Supreme Court of Virginia ruled that the legislature didn't follow the state constitution's amendment process. Meanwhile, Republicans this week in Alabama, Louisiana, and South Carolina are taking steps to redistrict at Trump's urging after the Supreme Court weakened protections for minority voters. For NPR News, I'm Jad Khalil in Richmond.
10: Some pancreatic cancer patients are expressing hope following successful clinical trials of new treatments. NPR's Yuki Noguchi reports some hope that science might outrun the deadly cancer.
12: Vicki Stinson has defied odds typical for pancreatic cancer patients. The Arizona native was diagnosed at a late stage. A doctor gave Stinson months, not years, to live. 2 years on, Stinson is alive and has felt well, thanks to a drug in a clinical trial, daraxonrasib, that is so promising, the Food and Drug Administration expanded access for patients prior to its approval. Stinson notes there are other promising treatments as well.
13: It feels like it's so close, and I kind of feel like a ripe tomato on a vine. And it's like, if I can just keep holding on for a little bit longer, this just might work for me.
12: Yuki Noguchi, NPR News.
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14: With WUGA News, I'm Jeff Dontre. Governor Brian Kemp has signed legislation lowering the state income tax. Alexia Ridley reports.
15: Governor Brian Kemp signed a slew of bills into law Monday. The legislation focuses on Georgia's economy and tax relief for citizens, including House Bill 463, which lowers the state income tax rate from 5.19% to 4.99%.
16: For us, affordability is not some election year issue that we suddenly discovered. Throughout my time as governor, and during the deal and Purdue administrations, we have never wavered when it comes to cutting taxes, promoting job growth, maintaining a balanced budget, and helping all Georgians succeed, no matter their zip code.
15: Alexia Ridley for WUGA News.
14: The governor also signing Senate Bill 556, which establishes a need-based financial aid program. The amended budget for fiscal year 2026 already included $325 million for the DREAM Scholarship. 556 establishes the rules for spending it, placing the program under the Georgia Student Finance Commission, which oversees the HOPE scholarships. Kemp had pledged to create the scholarship during his State of the State address in January. The new law also increases the cap on contributions to Georgia's 529 College Savings Plan, a tax-advantaged savings account, raising it to $550,000. For WUGA News, I'm Jeff Dontre.
17: 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Other contributors include the estate of Joan B. Kroc, whose bequest serves as an enduring investment in the future of public radio and seeks to help NPR be the model for high-quality journalism in the 21st century. 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
6: 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I'm Joseph Mazzola. Nonprofits say they are facing an existential crisis from funding cuts and other moves by the Trump administration. A new survey warns some are in danger and folding altogether. We've got that story coming up in about 18 minutes. Here in Athens, we've got partly sunny skies today with a high near 77 degrees. And tonight, we're looking at partly cloudy skies and lows in the mid-50s. And tomorrow, we'll see mostly sunny skies and a high near 81 degrees, going into an evening of clear skies and lows in the high 50s. It's currently 59 degrees here in Athens. More morning editions coming up on WUGA.

60 degrees here in Athens. You're listening to WUGA. I'm Joseph Mazzola. In state news, Georgia's state income tax rate has been reduced to 4.99% with governor's signature on House Bill 463. We've got more on that story in about 15 minutes in our local newscast. And on today's BBC NewsHour, the Kenyan President William Ruto has called for reforms to make credit more accessible. More than 400 civilians have been killed in Afghanistan since a cross-border conflict with Pakistan broke out last year. And the Cannes Film Festival gets underway in the south of France later today. Those stories and more coming up on BBC NewsHour. Today we've got partly sunny skies and a high near 77 degrees. And tonight we're looking at partly cloudy skies and lows in the mid-50s. It's 8:50. This is WUGA Athens.

0: Last week on Athens News Matters, remembering poet and translator Coleman Barks.
1: He had a spiritual connection with the work. 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
0: Then, venturing into Northeast Georgia's wetlands to hear frogs. 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
5: From Marketplace, I'm Sabri Benishore in New York. The Consumer Price Index is out this morning, and prices, predictably, are rising due to hikes in fuel prices. Prices were up 0.6% in the month of April, 3.8% year over year. That's prices overall. The price of gas went up 5% last month after rising

0: conflicts have been the first back into their communities because it obviously is very close to them and their heart. But I think, you know, this type of work requires long-term coordination. And I think we just need to kind of continue to work together to ensure that mine action in particular is integrated with whether we're thinking about recovery of water systems, rehabilitation of hospitals and schools, and just generally people returning to their homes.
1: That's Catherine Santi Nelson from the Danish Refugee Council. If you've just joined us, our top story this hour, British Prime Minister Keir Starmer has refused to resign despite more than 80 of his own MPs asking him to. There's a live page on the BBC website with all the details as to how he is being challenged and whether or not those rebels will have the enough numbers to force him from power. It's an ongoing story.
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1: You're with NewsHour live from the BBC. I'm Rebecca Kesby. Now, the identity of a people smuggler believed to be responsible for bringing thousands of migrants into the UK in small boats and lorries has been uncovered by a BBC investigation. Kardo Jaff is one of the leaders of a Kurdish network behind many of the illegal migrant journeys across the English Channel. Using contacts in the smuggling world, the BBC's Sue Mitchell and Rob Lowry studied his gang for several months.
8: And then in here you find the weaker one who they don't rescue people by.
9: At a migrant camp near Calais, we're talking to a smuggler called Haider. He tells me he never shoots people, never stabs people, and claims he only worked as a smuggler for a month.
10: When I did this, I did like a man, okay?
11: You just did it for a month?
10: I never shoot people, I never stab people.
9: Haider says he's just served 3 years in a French prison for smuggling and that he plans to return to the UK. He's lived in the northeast of England before in Middlesbrough. He doesn't like London.
10: At least, okay, I don't like London because it's busy.
12: I need water soon.
11: Yeah, yeah.
12: I need water.
9: Rob doesn't really need water. He's moving us away because he's noticed something.
13: Don't ask him any more questions. He's got a pistol in his pocket.
14: How do you know he's got a gun?
13: So you're talking to his face. I'm looking at the inner pocket of his jacket. He's got a pistol in there. But what's amazing is this. He's just done 39 months in prison and he's on his way back to the UK. And when I said, have you got a UK passport? Basically indicated, I don't need a passport.
9: Weeks later, we're in Middlesbrough and show a picture of Haider in a shop we've been directed to.
15: I'm sure I've seen him, yeah.
13: You have?
15: Yeah, I have seen him, yeah.
13: Right. He's just come out of 3 years in French prison, but we think he's come back here.
11: When was the last time you saw him?
15: Do you know, a couple of weeks ago.
11: A couple of weeks?
15: Months or a week.
9: He's one of several smugglers who were jailed in Europe but could now be in the UK.

0: As promised earlier, a moment of musical appreciation now, because it's 100 years since Dmitri Shostakovich's first symphony was first performed in Leningrad, now St. Petersburg. Dr. Daniel Elphick is an expert on Russian music and author of the book Music Behind the Iron Curtain.
1: I think it's so important to emphasise that this is a student work, really, a teenager. He actually began writing this when he was 15, if not younger. It's full of ambition and full of nervous energy. To supplement his studies, he was working as a silent film pianist. And I think that quick juxtaposition of energy and moods translates into the symphony. At the same time, it's very accomplished in the sort of the Russian tradition as well. Orchestration extremely good as well. And we hear that in it, this ambition. I think if we listen to the first symphony today, we can hear that grotesque mood. He's really a fan of that very early on, and that continues throughout his work. He gets more interested in the kind of even uglier side of grotesque and the darker, more brooding lyricism. But then there's a water change in his works. I think Shostakovich is so famous not just for the music, but for the politics as well. The Soviet state clamping down on what was allowed to be composed or not, and that prompted a self-reflection and changed his style as well. But we can hear some of the roots of that in the first symphony. It really stands up as a mature work.
0: Dr. Daniel Elphick there, and let's take Shostakovich up to the news from us all here. Thanks for joining us.
2: 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Our weather today, partly sunny with high temperatures in the middle 70s. It's 60 degrees now.
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6: Franz Schubert wrote this for an instrument that does not even exist anymore. From APM American Public Media, this is Performance Today. I'm Valerie Kaler. The arpeggione was a cross between a guitar and a cello. It had six strings and frets like a guitar, but it was held upright and bowed like a cello. And in 1824, it seemed like it might be the next big thing. Franz Schubert wrote this piece for it, his arpeggione sonata. Today, the arpeggione has gone the way of the dodo bird. But Schubert's sonata lives on. We'll hear a brilliant performance on Viola by Eric Wong. That's coming up later in this hour of PT.
7: Live from NPR News in Washington, I'm Corva Coleman. The U.S. war with Iran has pushed inflation to its highest level in almost 3 years. NPR Scott Horsley tells us more about the latest cost of living report from the Labor Department.
8: Consumer prices in April were up 3.8% from a year ago. That's the biggest annual increase since May of 2023. Prices jumped 0.6% in the last month alone. Higher energy prices, triggered by the closing of the Strait of Hormuz, accounted for about 40% of that overall monthly increase. Gasoline prices have jumped about a buck and a half since the war began, and diesel prices are even higher. That's also starting to show up in the price of other goods and services. The price of plane tickets, for example, is up more than 20% from a year ago, as airlines struggle with soaring jet fuel prices. Higher trucking costs may have also contributed to a sharp monthly jump in grocery prices. Scott Horsley, NPR News, Washington.
7: With the increase in consumer inflation, the Pentagon has now increased its estimate of what the war in Iran costs. Jules Hurst III is the Pentagon's controller. 2 weeks ago, he told Congress the U.S. had spent at least $25 billion on the war. That was mostly for weapons fired at Iran. This morning, in congressional testimony, Hearst increased that estimate to $29 billion.
9: At the time of testimony in front of the House, it was $25 billion. But the joint staff team and the comptroller team are constantly looking at that estimate. And so now we think it's closer to 29. That's because of updated repair and replacement of equipment costs, and also just general operational costs to keep people in theater.
7: Critics have suggested the cost of the war may be much more than that. News of the war costs comes as President Trump leaves today for China. He's hoping to shift the conversation with Chinese President Xi Jinping away from the war and more toward business agreements. Israeli Prime Minister Benjamin Netanyahu's governing coalition is expected to collapse next week. Israeli media report that new national elections would likely be called for early September. NPR's Daniel Estrin has more from Tel Aviv.
10: One of Netanyahu's ultra-Orthodox Jewish coalition partners is calling to dissolve the parliament imminently. The ultra-Orthodox Jewish faction said in a statement, "We have no trust in Netanyahu anymore." According to Israeli media reports, this came after Netanyahu told ultra-Orthodox political leaders that he would not advance legislation to exempt ultra-Orthodox Israelis from military service. A vote to dissolve the parliament has been called for next week. If parliament dissolves, it would collapse Netanyahu's governing coalition. But he would remain acting prime minister until a new government is formed after elections. Netanyahu is seeking a new term. Daniel Estrin, NPR News, Tel Aviv.
7: On Wall Street, the Dow is down well over 300 points. The Nasdaq is down more than 200. This is NPR. The U.S. ambassador to Israel says that Israel has provided some of its defensive Iron Dome anti-missile batteries to the United Arab Emirates. Ambassador Mike Huckabee says Israel also sent personnel to the UAE to help operate these batteries. Iran has fired on the UAE and other targets since the war began more than 10 weeks ago. Meanwhile, the government of Kuwait is accusing Iran of sending a team to attack a Kuwaiti island. The infiltration and the attack were foiled. Iran has attacked Kuwait since the U.S. and Israel began the war. This news comes as President Trump has rejected Iran's response to U.S. proposed peace plan. President Trump has nominated Cameron Hamilton to be the administrator of the Federal Emergency Management Agency. Hamilton's nomination comes a year after he was fired as the agency's acting administrator. NPR's Michael Copley has more.
11: Hamilton was ousted from FEMA last year after telling lawmakers he didn't think the agency in charge of responding to disasters should be eliminated. He made the statement shortly after Kristi Noem, then Secretary of the Department of Homeland Security, had reiterated Trump's wish to get rid of FEMA. But Noem is gone from DHS, which oversees FEMA, and a council of disaster experts appointed by Trump recently recommended overhauling but not eliminating FEMA. The council's recommendations include making it simpler for disaster survivors to get money and raising the threshold for the federal government to get involved in disaster recovery. Michael Copley, NPR News.
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13: From APM, American Public Media, this is Performance Today. I'm Valerie Kaler. So glad to have you along for today's adventures and discoveries. Let's start with a piece written for the musical equivalent of The Dodo Bird, the Arpeggione Sonata by Franz Schubert. In 1823, a gentleman named Johann Stauffer created something that was half guitar and half cello. It was called the Arpeggione. A few months later, Franz Schubert wrote a special sonata for Arpeggione. Within 10 years, the Arpeggione was extinct. It was hard to play, and it didn't sound all that great. But Schubert's piece for it is so good that it's often played these days by cellists and sometimes violists. That's how we're going to hear it now. Eric Wong playing viola, Esther Park piano. A concert they gave for the Geneva Music Festival in Geneva, New York. This is the Arpeggione Sonata by Franz Schubert.

0: Eric Wong playing the viola, Esther Park at the piano. And that's not exactly the instrumentation that Franz Schubert had in mind when he wrote that piece. More about that in just a moment. We heard the Arpeggione Sonata by Franz Schubert. Eric Wong and Esther Park gave that concert as part of the Geneva Music Festival in Geneva, New York. Franz Schubert wrote that sonata, the Arpeggione Sonata, about 200 years ago, fall of 1824. As we just heard, it works very nicely on viola. It's also played very often on cello, or even the odd clarinet now and then. But for his Arpeggione Sonata, Schubert had in mind an instrument that was called arpeggione, which no longer exists. See, back in 1823, a guy in Vienna came up with a new instrument, essentially half guitar, half cello. It was super awkward to play, did not make a very big sound, and it only lasted for about a decade in Vienna before fading into obscurity. So, Franz Schubert wrote his Arpeggione Sonata for an instrument that is essentially obsolete. Schubert's piece survives because the music is so good. It outlived the instrument he wrote it for. The Arpeggione Sonata by Franz Schubert. In a moment, the origins of America's darkest sin. 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
1: I'm Scott Tong. In China this week, ahead of the Trump-Xi summit, one big topic is Taiwan. U.S. policy has been ambiguous, carefully worded to maintain the status quo and avoid conflict.
2: The Trump administration, by pursuing the summit diplomacy, is leading some in Taiwan to doubt the U.S. commitment. And Beijing wants to exploit that.
1: That's next time in Here and Now.
3: Here and Now this afternoon from 1 until 3 here on WUGA. Looking at today's weather forecast for Tuesday, May 12th, partly sunny, highs in the mid-70s. Partly cloudy tonight, lows in the mid-50s. Mostly sunny tomorrow with highs in the lower 80s, lows in the upper 50s Wednesday night. Thursday sunny with highs in the upper 70s. Right now on the university campus, it's 63 degrees.
0: In 1619, a ship called the White Lion landed near Jamestown in what was then the colony of Virginia. It carried about 20 captives who'd been kidnapped from Angola. When they landed in Virginia, they were sold into a lifetime of enslavement. The arrival of the White Lion is seen as an inflection point in history. This is when the transatlantic slave trade arrived in what would come to be known as the United States. In 2019, Xavier Foley was asked to compose something to mark the four centuries that had passed since the White Lion arrived in Virginia. He wrote a double concerto featuring both violin and his instrument, double bass. Eunice Kim is the violinist with composer Xavier Foley playing double bass, with conductor Michael Butterman leading the Williamsburg Symphony Orchestra, in concert in Williamsburg, just a few miles from where the White Lion landed. This is For Justice and Peace by Xavier Foley.

American composer Xavier Foley wrote that music in 2019 for Justice and Peace. Foley was the double bass soloist, with Eunice Kim playing solo violin. Michael Butterman led the Williamsburg Symphony Orchestra in concert in Williamsburg, Virginia, for Justice and Peace, a double concerto by Xavier Foley. You might have heard what sounded like a chorus. That was actually members of the orchestra singing words inspired by court cases in which enslaved people were denied freedom because of their skin color. For Justice and Peace was a co-commission from Carnegie Hall, the Sphinx Organization, and the New World Symphony. Music to mark 400 years since the arrival of the White Lion slave ship in the Virginia colony in 1619. The Williamsburg Symphony gave that concert in their hometown, just a few miles from where the White Lion landed, in Jamestown. In a moment, minty fresh with a smack of ham. This is APM's Performance Today.

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3: 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Composer Caroline Shaw finds this piece by Frédéric Chopin exquisite. She says she loves how Chopin balances a twisty melody on top with curiously dense harmony below.

0: A fairly recent composition by American composer Caroline Shaw. She was inspired by her love of a mazurka that Frédéric Chopin wrote almost 200 years ago. The music we just heard was Gustave Legray by Caroline Shaw, which literally includes Chopin's mazurka in the middle of the piece, the mazurka in A minor, Opus 17, number 4. Pianist Soyeon Kate Lee gave that concert in Interlaken, Michigan. Caroline Shaw sometimes describes her own music as kind of like sashimi, meaning a single delicious ingredient. She's often drawn toward using chords and melodies in a very straightforward way. On the other hand, she described music by Chopin as having the harmonic complexity of prosciutto and mint. That got me thinking about how I describe other composers' music. Johannes Brahms sometimes feels like rich, dark chocolate swirled in dark coffee, maybe a hint of molasses and pipe tobacco. Mozart, maybe petit four. Would love to hear your music and food associations. 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I'm Valerie Kaler. 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
1: It's 63 degrees at 11 o'clock.
0: Claudius is not a good guy. He murders his own brother, the king of Denmark, steals the throne and the king's wife. The king's son, Hamlet, plots his revenge, but he doesn't rush into it. He watches and waits, pretends to be insane to seem less a threat to Uncle Claude. Shakespeare's play Hamlet is grim from the get-go, and it gets darker and more murderous with every scene. Dmitri Shostakovich wrote this music for a 1964 film version of Hamlet. Black and white, very stark, very bleak. From APM American Public Media, this is Performance Today. I'm Valerie Kaler. Selections from the Hamlet film score by Shostakovich ahead.
5: Live from NPR News in Washington, I'm Korva Coleman. The Labor Department has released April's report on consumer prices. The war with Iran has pushed inflation to its highest level in 3 years. Last month, consumer prices were up 3.8% compared to what they were a year ago. Consumers paid more for energy because the Strait of Hormuz remains closed. The news about consumer prices comes as the Pentagon releases a new estimate for how much the war in Iran has cost so far. It's at least $29 billion. That's up $4 billion from the last estimate 2 weeks ago. And as the war against Iran continues, President Trump will depart for China this afternoon on a state visit. As NPR's Tamara Keith reports, trade is on the agenda.
6: The White House says President Trump intends to deliver more good deals on behalf of the country to rebalance trade with China. There is currently a trade truce between the U.S. and China after an all-out trade war last year. Melanie Hart is the senior director of the Global China Hub at the Atlantic Council.
7: The U.S. wants big purchase announcements, more access to China's rare earths, progress on fentanyl, and made-for-TV diplomatic spectacle. China's going to deliver on the spectacle. China can do spectacle better than anybody. They will also deliver on the purchases.
6: There will be bilateral meetings, a welcome ceremony, and a banquet. Tamara Keith, NPR News.
5: Israeli Prime Minister Benjamin Netanyahu's government is expected to collapse next week. One of his religious coalition partners is calling to dissolve the Israeli parliament. According to Israeli media reports, this came after Netanyahu would not advance legislation to exempt ultra-Orthodox Israelis from the military. Ukraine says Russia has resumed its attacks on Ukrainian cities after a tenuous three-day truce expired, one that President Trump said that he brokered. NPR's Joanna Kakissis has more from Kyiv.
8: Ukraine's foreign minister Andriy Sybiha shared on social media that Kyiv had proposed extending the ceasefire. Instead, Sybiha wrote, Moscow chose to attack a kindergarten and civilian infrastructure. President Volodymyr Zelensky added that Ukrainian forces shot down hundreds of attack drones around the country and recorded more than 80 aerial bombs and airstrikes on the front line. He said Ukraine would respond to these attacks and urged allies to enforce sanctions against Russia. Each side was supposed to exchange 1,000 prisoners over the weekend, but negotiations continue. Zelensky says the U.S. remains engaged as a mediator in this prisoner swap. Joanna Kakissis, NPR News, Kyiv.
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9: With WUGA News, I'm Jeff Dontray. Governor Brian Kemp has signed legislation lowering the state income tax. Alexia Ridley reports.
10: Governor Brian Kemp signed a slew of bills into law Monday. The legislation focuses on Georgia's economy and tax relief for citizens, including House Bill 463, which lowers the state income tax rate from 5.19% to 4.99%.
11: For us, affordability is not some election year issue that we suddenly discovered. Throughout my time as governor and during the Deal and Perdue administrations, we have never wavered when it comes to cutting taxes, promoting job growth, maintaining a balanced budget, and helping all Georgians succeed, no matter their zip code.
10: Alexia Ridley for WUGA News.
9: The governor also signing Senate Bill 556, which establishes a need-based financial aid program. The amended budget for fiscal year 2026 already included $325 million for the Dream Scholarship. 556 establishes the rules for spending it, placing the program under the Georgia Student Finance Commission, which oversees the HOPE scholarships. Kemp had pledged to create the scholarship during his State of the State address in January. The new law also increases the cap on contributions to Georgia's 529 College Savings Plan, a tax-advantaged savings account, raising it to $550,000. For WUGA News, I'm Jeff Dontra.
12: 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Other contributors include the estate of Joan B. Kroc, whose bequest serves as an enduring investment in the future of public radio and seeks to help NPR be the model for high-quality journalism in the 21st century. This is NPR.
0: From APM American Public Media, this is Performance Today, taking you to concerts around the world. I'm Valerie Kaler. On the way this hour, the dissonance between ideals and reality. And Shakespeare gets the Soviet treatment. Right now, a visit to the spirit world and the mortal world. The daughter of a spirit god has taken the shape of a gazelle to run free in the woods, but she's captured by the emperor. At the moment she's caught, she transforms into a woman. Not quite human, though. She was a spirit, but she took human form to eventually marry the emperor. But because she was really a spirit, when she became a woman, she had no shadow. She had 1 year to find a shadow, or she'd have to go back to being a spirit, and her husband would be turned to stone. The opera is called The Woman Without a Shadow. Richard Strauss's opera premiered in 1919, and decades later, in 1946, he drew highlights from the opera score to create the symphonic fantasy we're about to hear. Fabien Gabelle conducts the French National Orchestra in Paris in the symphonic fantasy from The Woman Without a Shadow by Richard Strauss.

0: When Richard Strauss finished his opera, Die Frau ohne Schatten, The Woman Without a Shadow, he was so proud, thought it was going to be a big hit. But critics and audiences were put off by the complex symbolism in the story. It is very convoluted, I can attest. Opera houses were also put off by the difficulty of staging the opera. I mean, how do you do a scene where the stage direction is the fish fly through the air and land in a frying pan? Or the earth opens and the river pours in through the fractured walls? The opera has found life in recent years as theater technology has helped directors with scenes like those. But Strauss saw his favorite creation neglected for 25 years. Since it wasn't getting on opera stages, he did the next best thing, found a way to get his music on concert stages. Strauss pulled his favorite musical moments from the opera and wove them into what he called a symphonic fantasy on The Woman Without a Shadow. We heard it played in the auditorium of the Radio France Broadcasting House. Fabienne Gabal led the French National Orchestra. In a moment, composer Joel Thompson's Guiding Light. 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
1: 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She's a tech writer who nearly became a robot, spending a year relying on AI to do everything in her life that AI could do for her, like diagnosing her mammogram, responding to messages, folding her t-shirts, and serving as a boyfriend. She'll tell us what she learned about AI's current capabilities. 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
2: 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That's followed at 1 by Here and Now, and at 3 this afternoon, On Point. Today is Tuesday, May 12th. Our weather forecast, partly sunny this afternoon with highs in the middle 70s. Partly cloudy tonight with lows in the middle 50s, and mostly sunny tomorrow with high temperatures in the lower 80s. Right now, it's 64 degrees.
0: In 1962, James Baldwin penned an essay called My Dungeon Shook. It's an open letter to his nephew outlining the history of racism in America, warning his nephew what to expect as a black man in America, and urging him to hold on to hope, to defy by existing. In the summer of 2020, American composer Joel Thompson found Baldwin's essay to be incredibly relevant and timely. He wrote a piece for solo piano inspired by that essay and by the events unfolding across the country. Thompson describes his piece as a reflection on the dissonance between the ideals of this country and the reality of the country. My Dungeon Shook by Joel Thompson. Pianist Michelle Kahn in concert in Morrow, Georgia.

0: A fractured, incomplete representation of the United States national anthem closes out that piece by American composer Joel Thompson. It's called My Dungeon Shook, titled after an essay of the same name by American author James Baldwin. Pianist Michelle Kahn gave that performance at Spivey Hall in Morrow, Georgia. Our acquisition of that concert recording made possible by the Walter and Emily Spivey Foundation. James Baldwin has been a sort of guiding light in Joel Thompson's life. He has found immense creative inspiration in Baldwin's works and how Baldwin simultaneously bore witness to the realities of racism while holding hope and love for this country. Thompson has used Baldwin's essays as springboards for several pieces now in an effort to amplify Baldwin's voice. He adds, "Like Baldwin, I'm trying to use this platform to will the world I want into existence. I want to communicate hope, but also, like Baldwin, hold society to account." Composer Joel Thompson. In a moment, there are more things in heaven and earth than are dreamt of. 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
0: 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Russian composer Dmitri Shostakovich turned his attention to Hamlet not once, but twice. In 1932, provocative director Nikolai Akimov was hoping for a scandal in Moscow with his modern take on Shakespeare's tragedy, turning it into a satire. It careened between pompous and slapstick, and the incidental music written for the production by 26-year-old Dmitri Shostakovich did the same. When Shostakovich revisited Hamlet three decades later for a 1964 movie, the music was not darkly comical anymore. It was just straight up dark. It tells the story of the Danish king, his wife Gertrude, his treacherous brother Claudius, with Prince Hamlet navigating betrayal, a desire for vengeance, love, and madness, which may or may not be an act. Here, a few selections from the score Shostakovich wrote for that Hamlet movie. Elim Chan conducting the Basel Symphony Orchestra in Basel, Switzerland.

The final duel in Shakespeare's Hamlet was never meant to be a fair fight between Hamlet and Laertes. A poisoned sword and a goblet of poisoned wine do their job, and then some. By the end of the duel, not only are Hamlet and Laertes dead, but so are Claudius and Gertrude. They don't call it a tragedy for nothing. We just heard selections from a score written by Dmitri Shostakovich for a 1964 film version of Shakespeare's Hamlet. Ilan Chan led the Basel Symphony Orchestra in Basel, Switzerland. 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
7: 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I'm Joseph Mazzola. The CDC reports the number of emergency room visits for tick bites is up a lot this year. Why is this turning out to be such a big year for ticks? We've got some clarity on that coming up in about 12 minutes. It's currently 67 degrees and cloudy here in Athens. 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

0: 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NPR's All Things Considered is coming up at 4 p.m., including coverage on Admiral James Starvid's and Elliot Ackerman's new book, 2084, which examines a future where climate change has ravaged the planet. That'll be at 4:20, but first, we'll hear On Point. 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
1: Scientists have taken the largest picture of our galaxy ever.
2: So 20,000 years, we're looking back in the past. So prehistoric man was around when the light was emitted from the center of our galaxy. It's been traveling across space and time to reach us.
1: But this mosaic of light, color, and gas is more than just a breathtaking picture. It's a carefully color-coded guide to some of the most mysterious corners of the Milky Way.
2: We can look across the whole region and find those very cold, coldest, darkest regions. They're really the birthplaces of the next generation of stars that are forming. So those imprinted in those colours, if you understand what the colour map tells you, you can pinpoint the nurseries of the stars and planets that are just forming.
1: I'm Meghna Chakrabarty. Today on Point, a new portrait of the Milky Way and the secrets it reveals. Engage.
3: Live from NPR News, I'm Lakshmi Singh. President Trump is on his way to China. It is his first state visit to Beijing since returning to office. As Trump took questions from reporters before leaving the White House today, the president was asked if Chinese leader Xi Jinping could help convince Iran, China's ally, to agree to U.S. demands for ending the war.
4: He could. I mean, it might be.
5: Yeah.
4: I don't think we need any help with Iran, to be honest with you. They're defeated militarily, and they'll either do the right thing or we'll finish the job.
3: Trump invited major business leaders, including Tesla's Elon Musk and Apple's Tim Cook, to Beijing. The companies have significant business interests in China. Well, during his remarks, President Trump referenced Dr. Martin McCary. NPR has learned that McCary is expected to resign as commissioner of the Food and Drug Administration. That is according to a federal health official familiar with management of the agency, but who was not authorized to speak publicly. The U.S. Supreme Court is clearing the way for Alabama to change its congressional maps in a way that consolidates GOP power. NPR's Debbie Elliott reports it's part of a broader push in Republican-controlled southern states to redistrict after the court ruled it's unconstitutional to draw district lines based on race.
6: The Supreme Court is allowing Alabama to use a map that eliminates one of two largely black congressional districts now represented by black Democrats. In a social media post, Republican State Attorney General Steve Marshall lauds the victory.
7: We have fought for years against courts forcing Alabama to sort its citizens by race. And we were right to fight.
6: Freshman Democratic Congressman Shamari Figures of Mobile holds one of the targeted seats.
8: This is a last-ditch effort, you know, led by the top Republican office holder in this country, Donald Trump, to be able to stay in a position where he, you know, has unchecked power.
6: Other southern legislatures are moving ahead with similar redistricting plans. Debbie Elliott, NPR News.
3: Federal prosecutors have filed criminal charges against the operator of the ship that crashed into the Francis Scott Key Bridge in Baltimore, Maryland, more than 2 years ago, as well as a senior official with the Singaporean and Indian corporate entities linked to the vessel. The collision killed six members of a construction crew who'd been repairing potholes on the bridge that night. The indictment alleges the crash also caused at least $5 billion in economic loss. Synergy Marine, one of the named entities, says the allegations are false and that it will vigorously defend itself. Synergy Marine Private Limited is based in Singapore and Synergy Maritime is based in India. You're listening to NPR News. A federal program that pays airlines to operate in isolated communities is on the chopping block. Although, as NPR's Sasha Pfeiffer explains, the politics complicate the math.
9: The program is called Essential Air Service. And for decades, it's given subsidies to airlines to fly in small rural places nationwide. But it's criticized for being costly and inefficient, sometimes flying empty airplanes. So the Trump administration wants to cut its roughly $700 million budget by more than half. These flights are popular, though, with residents of remote areas and their members of Congress. Public policy professor Tony Grubasik of UC Riverside studies the program.
5: You think about how potentially wasteful this has been, but they're going to fight to keep these subsidies in place because it looks good. And it means there are economic development opportunities in a place that has full-time air service.
9: As a result, the program has historically been immune from cuts. Sasha Pfeiffer, NPR News.
3: The red carpet comes alive at Cannes. In the south of France, celebrities are arriving at the Cannes Film Festival, widely considered the most prestigious celebration of international films. Over the course of 12 days, the event will showcase works, artists, and themes in the service of the festival's mission to draw global attention to hidden gems alongside mainstream films. U.S. stocks are mostly lower this hour. The Nasdaq is now down 323 points, or 1.2%. It's NPR News.
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0: It's May 12th. You're listening to WUGA Athens, coming to you live from the campus of the University of Georgia. I'm Joseph Mazzola. It's currently 69 degrees here in Athens. Tonight we'll see partly cloudy skies with lows in the mid-50s, and tomorrow we've got mostly sunny skies and a high around 82 degrees, going into a clear evening with lows in the upper 50s. 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
1: This is On Point. I'm Meghna Chakrabarty. The way we look at the cosmos has come a very long way since the first images taken through light refracting telescopes.
11: Here on Mount Hamilton, some 70 miles south of San Francisco, Lick Observatory astronomers entered a new era of heavenly exploration, probing deeper than ever before into the secrets of space. Their tool was this towering telescope with its 36-inch lens, truly a giant in its day. Looking through the eyepiece, astronomers have studied mysteries of the universe that stirred the awe and imagination of men for centuries.
1: A 1965 newsreel describing the Lick Observatory in California. Built in the 1880s, for decades it was the largest refracting telescope in the world. There are also, of course, reflecting telescopes. And for many decades more, optical telescopes would get better and more powerful. But they were still on Earth. The planet's atmospheric veil, moonlight, and human light pollution all limited how far and how clearly these telescopes could see. Then came the Hubble Space Telescope in 1990.
12: 3, 2, 1, and liftoff of the Space Shuttle Discovery with the Hubble Space Telescope, our window on the universe.
1: And astronomers could finally see space from space. A massive step forward. Now there's also the James Webb Space Telescope. That one is a million miles away from Earth and capable of capturing even more staggering images. But light is not the only language of the universe. This is the sound of Venus. NASA's Parker Solar Probe flew through Venus's upper atmosphere in July of 2020, and it discovered a natural low-frequency radio emission that NASA scientists were able to convert into a sonic frequency humans can hear. And this is the sound of a black hole. Another clip released by NASA. This one of sounds emanating from the enormous black hole at the center of the Perseus Galaxy Cluster. And here's one more. Any guesses? Well, that is the metronome-like ticking of a pulsar. Though, of course, many pulsars tick much, much, much faster. They're all different examples of the power of radio astronomy.
13: In 1932, Carl Jansky, a young engineer at Bell Labs, was trying to figure out why so much noisy static was interfering with shortwave radio transmissions across the Atlantic Ocean. And he tracked the source of these interferences for months. And he found that the source was actually shifting across the sky. Very strange. So he consulted with an astronomer and learned that a cloud of cosmic dust laid in the direction of his moving target. Jansky had just discovered something in the middle of the Milky Way. And in 1933, he published a paper titled Radio Waves from Outside the Solar System. It laid the foundation for the science of radio astronomy. Well, recently, radio astronomers revealed the magnificence of the Milky Way once again. Scientists, using the Atacama Large Millimeter Submillimeter Array, or ALMA, have taken the largest and most detailed image of our galaxy ever. And it is astonishing. Now, ALMA is a radio telescope composed of 66 high-precision antennas, and together they created a mosaic of images, which in raw form really isn't a picture at all. It's the culmination of years of data collection and research into a cosmic map that could be revelatory. And Steve Longmore is the principal investigator for the project and a professor of astrophysics at Liverpool John Moores University in the United Kingdom, and he joins us now. Professor Longmore, welcome to On Point.
2: Hi, Megna, sorry. Great to be here.
13: It's quite all right. So before we talk about the how of how this staggering image of the heart of the Milky Way was produced, let's talk about what we're actually seeing. I have it right here in front of me. How would you describe this image?
2: Well, it's a swirling ball of gas. It's many filaments, many very compact objects all spread over a large area. There's the structure on all the different size scales that you're looking at. The different colors are bright in different regions. It's a beautiful mosaic of swirling gas.
13: Yeah, I mean, I have it here in front of me, and it's absolutely gorgeous. It's kind of this miasmic arc across the image of the picture and there's, like, as you say, the swirling gas, which has been colorized, and we'll talk about what each of those colors mean, but there's pinks and purples and brighter spots of white. I mean, what makes this image different than other images of the Milky Way that we've captured either from optical or radio telescopes?
2: So there's several things. So we're zooming in right to the very center of our galaxy. So that's one of the most extreme regions in the nearby universe. The level of detail is unprecedented. Mm-hmm. So we're able to see the structures at a level of detail that we've never been able to before, and over an incredibly large region. So it's a combination of those two things, the level of detail and the size of the image, and also the different colors that you were talking about imprint different properties of the chemicals that are floating around in the gas. So the combination of the morphology of the image, the way it looks, and the different colors, how they vary, tell us really intrinsically fundamental details about this important region of our galaxy.
13: Mm. We're going to have a link to the image at our website, onpointradio.org. But again, just I keep staring at it here in front of me, Professor, and I can't stop thinking of like a giant, beautiful cosmic albatross, because it just looks like a bird with its wings spread out.
2: That's a great description. Yes.
13: Right? This sort of like this gossamer cosmic albatross is what it looks like.
2: That's a great description.
13: It's really, really gorgeous. Okay. So I know that very keen-eared listeners right now will be telling me, well, Megna, you're talking about a visual image from radio telescopes. So how did this happen?
2: Yeah, so when you think of radio, you think of something you listen to. These are just long wavelength light rays, and we can make an image of that in the same, end up with a picture that you would take with your camera. But we have to use a different technique where we combine We have individual radio antenna, sort of big versions of satellite dishes that you'll be familiar with. And we have a large array of those, and in a clever way, in a technique called interferometry, we join the signals from all these different antennas and combine them to make a single image. So that's how we turn radio waves into an image.
13: Okay, so let's talk more about the facility that created this mosaic, the ALMA radio astronomy facility. What's special about ALMA that allowed you to make this image?
2: Okay, well, the first thing is that it's in a very special location. So it sits in Chile on the Chajnantor Plateaus, and it's at about 5,000 meters above sea level. So it's above the atmosphere, and that removes effectively the twinkle of the stars. So it means we get a very clear view of the night sky and above the water vapor that can block out the emission that we're trying to see. So first of all, it's very high up. It's a great site for observing. Secondly, that we have lots of different lots of dishes. So we have about 50 different radio antenna spread over this large plateau, and they're spread out in such a way that when they're combined, we create these images that have exquisite detail. And that has never been done before. It's a worldwide effort to make this really groundbreaking facility.
13: Mm. I understand that the ALMA array was actually designed to study specifically colder and darker portions of the universe. I mean, I'm looking at the information from the National Radio Astronomy Observatory. What's unique about those portions of the cosmos that could give us a ton of information that we didn't know before?
2: Yeah, well, these coldest, sort of densest parts of the universe, it's a history of our own origins. That's where we came from. So the material that eventually formed the sun and the planets, our own solar system, started out as a very cold, dense gas cloud sitting in between the stars, and that collapsed under its own gravity to form what we, you know, you look out your window, all of that was started from this very cold gas cloud. And before ALMA, we didn't have a way to find those and peer inside them at the level of detail, where now we can actually see solar systems that are forming at the present day. We can follow that gas as it's these dark clouds, as the gas is collapsing and spinning under gravity. And that ALMA has really revolutionized our ability to do that.
13: Okay, so maybe you just answered the question I was going to ask, but what are the things in this image? And again, we'll talk a little bit later about the sort of the computation that goes into turning the radio receptions into visual images. But what are the things that are producing the radio emissions?
2: Yeah, so it's gas. So there's lots of stars in the center of the galaxy, but what we're looking at here is gas, and it's molecular gas. So these are molecules like some of which we have here on Earth. In fact, most of them exist on Earth. And they have, each molecule has its own fingerprint. So if you were to look at the light coming from a particular molecule, it emits at a very particular frequency. And if we tune our radio telescope to that frequency, we can tell that it might be a molecule coming from something like methanol or carbon monoxide, or each molecule has its own fingerprints. So when we're looking at, we can take that, we know it's coming from a carbon monoxide or methane or methanol, and we can then give that a color in the image. So we can look at how the carbon monoxide is spread across the center of the galaxy. We can give that a color blue, for example, or we could give methanol a color pink. And so when we make our image, and what you're looking at when you look at this image, the different colors are telling you how much of these different chemicals there are spread out across this region.
13: Well, when we come back, we'll talk more then about what these now colorful fingerprints, let's call it that, of these gases at the heart of the Milky Way, what they tell us about our own galaxy. So, Professor Stephen Longmore, stand by for just a minute. We'll be right back. This is On Point.

0: It's May 12th. You're listening to WUGA. I'm Joseph Mazzola. It's the final week of advance voting for the May 19th general primary, a nonpartisan election, and over 4,600 voters have cast ballots in Athens-Clarke County, according to the county's election department. You can find more information about that on our website at WUGA.org. It's currently 69 degrees here in Athens. We'll see partly cloudy skies with lows in the mid-50s tonight. 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
4: You're back with On Point. I'm Meghna Chakrabarty, and today we are talking about the largest and most detailed image of the heart of our galaxy, the center of the Milky Way. It was captured by scientists using radio telescopes in Chile, and it promises to reveal over time, because research is slow and painstaking work, but it promises to reveal some secrets about sort of the birth of our galaxy, maybe even about how life formed. We've got an image, we've got a link to this image, at our website, onpointradio.org. And Stephen Longmore is a professor of astrophysics at Liverpool John Moores University. He's the principal investigator for the ULMA CMZ Exploration Survey. And I'd like to now bring in Adam Ginsberg. He's an associate professor of astronomy at the University of Florida and an astrophysicist on the project as well. Professor Ginsberg, welcome to On Point.
5: I'm Meghna. Thanks for having me.
4: Okay, before we get more into the nitty-gritty of the science, I just want to take a step back and allow all of us to be more human about this. So, Professor Ginsberg, when you first saw, again, the visual image that was rendered from the data coming in to the radio telescopes, I mean, just like as a person, what was your first reaction to it?
5: You know, I'm just really super pleased that we're able to put it together, because the way I saw this, I didn't get to see it all at once until I'd seen every individual piece, every little speck of data. I had to inspect painstakingly before I put it all together. So when I finally got it together into this one giant mosaic, it was just really thrilling to see how good it turned out. Like it really ended up being a beautiful piece after all the work to put the 45 individual sub-mosaics together.
4: Mm. You know, Professor Longmore, when I look at this image, it often reminds me of how human beings, we're so biased towards our own senses, right? Particularly the visual sense. And so we just default to thinking that what we can see with our eyes is the limit to what's out there. Now, granted, you had to convert this image from radio astronomy data to photographic data. But at the same time, I realize that what I'm seeing here, I could not see with my own eyes, telling us that maybe, you know, as human beings, we're only privy to a fraction of a fraction of a fraction of what's actually out there.
6: You're absolutely spot on. Like, our eye is only sensitive to a minute part of the whole electromagnetic spectrum. The radio wavelengths are at a much, much longer wavelength than we can see. But there's also the other direction, much more high energy photons like X-rays, and thank goodness that we're not bombarded by those, because that would be rather short lived. So our eye is tuned to that, because that's the wavelength where the sun is at its peak. So we've developed because that made evolutionary sense. But you're absolutely right, is that we are blind to most of the light in the universe.
4: It's so astonishing to me. It's one of those, yet another reason why the study of the universe makes me feel delightfully tiny.
6: me too.
4: Okay, so Professor Ginsberg, let's turn back to the actual science that's revealed here in this image. So the millimeter and submillimeter wavelengths that the ALMA array can see, why is that significant in terms of understanding sort of the birth of the galaxy or the birth of the stars that make up our galaxy?
5: Yeah, so what we're seeing at these millimeter wavelengths is the stuff between the stars. We call it the interstellar medium. And that is the stuff that's going to form new stars and came into our galaxy by being accreted, drawn into the galaxy from the cosmic web. And so what we're looking at is we get to see the gas that's going to form into new stars and even new planetary systems. And it's something we don't get to see at other wavelengths. In particular with ALMA, when we're looking at these different molecules, we can actually see how the gas is moving. So we can see the velocity of the gas. We measure its Doppler shift, and we can measure how it moves, so under the force of gravity, how it gets drawn in and collapses to form the next generation of stars. So with ALMA, we're seeing the stuff, we see all the stuff that's going to become new stars.
4: But this happened a long time ago, right? I mean, how far away is the center of our galaxy?
5: Right. So it's about 25,000 light years. So that's you know, telling you 25,000 years ago is when the light came to us. But that's short on astronomical timescales. Even though it's a very long time on human timescales, the stars that were forming 25,000 years ago are still forming today. It takes, you know, of order 500,000 years for a new star to be born out of its parent gas cloud.
4: Okay, so tell me more about the significance or why we need to understand, as you said, the motion of these gases, the turbulence of the gases, and how that helps determine, the birth of a star, perhaps even what kind of star it's going to be.
5: Yeah. So the big question is, what kind of star?
4: Yeah.
5: And the main thing that we worry about is the mass of the star, how big it is. So a star like the sun is kind of a middling star. There are some that are way more massive and some that are much smaller. And one of the fundamental questions we're trying to answer is, what controls whether we form a big star or a small star? What determines whether we're going to form a star system that has planets around it versus a star system where the star is going to go supernova in a couple million years? That's the big question we're trying to answer, and watching how the gas flows and how it moves and figuring out how much is where is how we do that. And in particular, when we're looking at the center of our galaxy, we get to see conditions in an environment that's really different from where the sun is right now. Right now, the sun is traveling through a really low density, like an empty part of the galaxy. And in the center of our galaxy, that's where all the stuff is. There's a lot of action happening right now in the image that we're showing. Every pixel is full of something.
4: Every pixel is full of something. Okay, Professor Longmore, did you want to add to that?
6: Yeah, I think it's really exciting for exactly that reason. And what particularly draws me to study this region is that it's more extreme compared to where we are in the galaxy, in the solar neighborhood. But it turns out that this is an amazing laboratory for understanding how typical stars in the universe form. Stars like our own sun and our own solar system that formed 4.5 billion years ago, the universe was very different. The gas was hotter, it was denser, higher pressure. And nature's given us this amazing laboratory in our own backyard, at least cosmologically speaking, that those conditions we're looking at where stars are forming now in the center of the galaxy, we think are very reminiscent of our own origins, of how our own solar system formed. So that's why I'm drawn to studying this. And I think as a team, understanding how it's collapsing and forming stars and planets there gives us a window back to how most stars in the universe are formed.
4: I mean, it was Carl Sagan, right, who I think famously said that we're all made of stardust eventually.
6: Absolutely.
4: So, I mean, would you draw that line that helping to understand the formation of stars does in some way contribute to understanding the emergence of life on our planet?
6: Absolutely. I think it's completely interconnected. So the conditions that we found ourselves in 4.5 billion years ago must have played a key role in determining the ultimate structure of the planets within the solar system, the amount of raw material there was available, the kind of stars that were forming nearby. For example, Adam mentioned that it makes a big difference if you form stars of low mass or high mass. And we think we probably formed next to some very high mass stars that went supernova early in our own formation history. And so that means that the environment in which we were forming was important.
4: Okay. So Professor Ginsburg, then, I'm looking back at the image once more, and Professor Longmore did a really good job of explaining sort of the fingerprints, as they call it, the molecular fingerprints from different types of gases and assigning them colors. And that's how we see this beautiful miasma, as I've been describing it, of swirling gases. So which ones are the ones that you find most compelling or most interesting? What are the gases that we should be paying attention to here? And you're not allowed to say all of them.
5: Okay, all right. Not quite all of them, fair enough. But the complex molecules are in some ways the most interesting. One of the directions we're pushing in astrochemistry is figuring out what the most complex molecules are that we can form in space. And within this image is a region that we call Sagittarius B2, kind of a boring name, but it's the site where we've discovered more than half of all molecules we found in space. And every time we look, we find more and more complex molecules. So it raises the question, or we're probing the question, how advanced can chemistry get in space? Because it may be that the molecules that occur in the space between stars are the seeds for life. These are the molecules that end up in planetary systems, in comets, and we can compare what we see in places like the galactic center, where we're detecting really big molecules, to things like comets that go through our solar system.
4: That is so interesting. Okay, so it's not just hydrogen and then the new molecules emerging from stars burning, essentially. I mean, what are some of the bigger, more complex molecules that have been discovered recently?
5: So I can't actually name these molecules. They've got some long names, but in our own, I can name out the different atoms. So we have HNCO, which is hydrogen, nitrogen, carbon, oxygen. Those are all just lined up together. That's one of the molecules in our survey. There's some really big molecules that are these benzene rings with other stuff attached to them, and things like polycyclic aromatic hydrocarbons, which is like the stuff you burn in your when you're grilling. We see these in space. We can detect them and we can identify them, many of them, in this very image.
4: I mean, so you're talking about some of the foundational molecules of organic chemistry.
5: Absolutely, yes.
4: You know, when I was in college, I once did a summer internship at the Scripps Institution in La Jolla, California. It was like the greatest summer of my life. And my project was to actually break down carbonaceous meteorites. And just do sort of a college level study of the molecules within these sample carbonaceous meteorites. And as I was doing it over and over again, I could not help but to think, I mean, there has to be something to this theory that some of the fundamental building blocks of life were seeded on planet Earth by interstellar travelers, like you said, of comets, meteorites, even sort of gases just in our neighborhood of the solar system, Professor Ginsburg?
5: Absolutely, yeah. And so what we're, when we look in these images, we see a lot of dust, and the dust is very important here, because the dust is where the molecules, the atoms and molecules freeze out onto dust. They get stuck on the dust surface. They think of dust like sand grains. And then chemistry is actually happening on the surface of those grains. So really, really tiny mini planets that are doing this extra chemistry, that's where all the molecules are coming from. It's this mix where they go from gas to dust and back. And this is all happening as it's collapsing, as the star and the planet systems are forming. So you're doing all this chemistry while you're forming the baby star systems.
4: Yeah. Professor Longmore, I should have asked this earlier. You're the principal investigator of quite a large team. There's 160 or so scientists involved in this project. But I understand that you're also the instigator of the project. I mean, what was your inspiration of trying to take a look deep into the heart of the Milky Way and craft this really detailed mosaic?
6: So I'd say I was one of the instigators. There was a lot of people who got together and decided, so this really is a team, a team effort. That's one of the things I love best about it, is that, you've got people that are all interested. We're basically interested in understanding our own origins. And we come together and we designed a project that we think is going to have a legacy to make a fundamental step forward in understanding where we are in the universe. And I think what drew us together is trying to, I guess, answer where we came from. How did our solar system get here? And that's what drew us together.
4: Yeah. You know, Professor Ginsberg, when I think of the idea of understanding the birthplace of stars better, honestly, the first thing that jumps to mind is, I think that your massively famous image from Hubble of Eagle Nebula, I believe, the pillars of creation. I hope it's Eagle Nebula. Someone's going to correct me here. But that's an optical image. It's a pure optical image. So can you tell me a little bit more about what the data from these radio emissions tell us that, you know, Hubble's optical imagery does not?
5: Yeah, absolutely. So that, you got it right, that Eagle Nebula, M16, Pillars of Creation, there actually is an analog to that in the galactic center. It's called the Sickle. And if you look right in the center, you can actually see it in one of the images. So what we see with ALMA is the cold stuff, the dust, that blocks out the starlight. Part of the reason Hubble couldn't look at the galactic center is because there's so much of this dust blocking out the optical photons, we can't see it at all. But on the other hand, there are some things they see in common. So the Eagle Nebula, what you're seeing is this plasma along the outskirts of a dusty pillar. And the dusty pillar, is where stars, the new stars are forming. The outside is this plasma that's getting lit up. So you mentioned in the opening of this that Karl Jansky detected the galaxy in the galactic center. What he was seeing was this plasma, the ionized gas, very hot gas, right on the edge of this very cold material. And so we're seeing both of those things with ALMA, and we're seeing how they interact, how the hot stuff pushes the cold stuff collapses and forms the next generation of stars that are then going to go on to heat up the hot stuff.
4: Got it. Okay. I'd like to once again take a step back and talk a little bit about the how in the creating of this image. So Professor Longmore, when ALMA is receiving these radio emissions from space, what form does that arrive in terms of, like, all this information is being dumped into computers? Is it just numbers essentially? Like, or what is it?
6: So, well, the electromagnetic radiation comes in and it gets focused down to what we call a receiver, and that measures the electromagnetic signal. So each of the radio antennas has a receiver that measures the electromagnetic signal, and the smart bit is the way that that's then combined. So taking those electromagnetic signals converted to an electrical signal, and then the electrical signal is combined in a way that mimics having a single very, very large dish.
4: Okay. And then what happens?
6: Then I think Adam's really best. So Adam has spent a long time working on this.
4: Oh, okay.
6: I think he's best placed to answer this question.
4: Yeah. So Professor Ginsberg, then what happens?
5: Yeah. Okay. So we have the signal. It comes into the telescope, goes into the receiver, gets recorded, and then the signals all get mixed together. So we take the signals from these 66 different dishes, and we actually kind of split it out a little bit here and there, but then we combine it together with a specialized bit of hardware, a computer hardware called a correlator. And what that does is creates a data on our hard disks that is the interferometer image. So what it is unfortunately very technical. It's the Fourier transform of the sky. So we have an image of the sky that looks nothing like the sky, and then we take it through the computer and we do the Fourier transform on it, and it turns into an image. So we take all those signals, comes in, we combine them in different ways, then throw them through the computer using actually very standard techniques at this point, but like very advanced math techniques that turn those single streams. So we're just looking at one position on the sky, but we can then turn into an image.
4: I love this so much. I really do. I mean, just the idea, this is my tip of the hat to all the technicians out there and the engineers who also help build these wonderful facilities that help human beings on planet Earth see the vibration of molecules at the center of our galaxy. It is absolutely fantastic. So when we come back, I actually want to talk about some other surprises that this image of the Milky Way has already revealed. So we'll do that in just a moment. This is On Point.
7: Typically for us humans, we each carry two sets of chromosomes, but many plants have more, and researchers scoured plant DNA to find out why.
8: 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They are clustered in time.
7: Times of big global environmental changes like the asteroid that killed the dinosaurs or global warming. 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
0: It's 3:39 on May 12th. 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I'm Joseph Mazzola. Across the South, some state legislators are rushing to redraw congressional district lines after the Supreme Court cleared the way. Black voters are saying their voices are at stake. I've got that story on All Things Considered at 4:06. It's currently 69 degrees here in Athens. 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
4: You're back with On Point. I'm Meghna Chakrabarty, and today Stephen Longmore joins us. He's a professor of astrophysics at Liverpool John Moores University, and Adam Ginsberg is with us as well. He's an associate professor of astronomy at the University of Florida, and they're both part of this wonderful project called the ALMA CMZ Exploration Survey, ALMA being the Atacama Large Millimeter Submillimeter Array, a radio telescope array in Chile, and or Chile, I should say, and CMZ meaning the central molecular zone. And they have released the most detailed image of the center, the heart of our Milky Way galaxy. It came out earlier this year. We have a link to it at onpointradio.org. Professor Longmore, I understand that there have been some surprises, things that we didn't really even know existed before already in this image. What are they?
6: Yeah, absolutely. So one of the most surprising things, so the beauty of a survey like this is that you have your own ideas of what you're going to find, and then something completely unexpected came out. And it was actually Adam who, you know, Adam was one of the team that were really leading this, found a surprise in the data and came to one of our management group's meetings and said, hey, I found this thing. It's really weird. Has anyone ever seen anything like this? And we still, to this day, several years later, don't know what it is.
4: Well, so let me just jump in here. Adam, what was this weird thing?
5: Okay, so we still don't know what it is the answer, but we can describe it. And so we describe it as it's a millimeter ultra broad line object. So that is just the full description of what we observed. We detect it with ALMA and with no other telescope. We've looked with several others at this point. It has very, very broad lines. That means that it has gas that's moving very, very fast. And it's a very small object. It's actually quite compact. It's only about an arcsecond across. It's on an image, it looks like a star. So that's the description. And we've kind of ruled out everything that we thought it could be. Right, so we investigated a bunch of different possibilities, like maybe it is a star. Well, no, it doesn't show any light at optical or infrared wavelength, so it's not a star. We thought maybe it was a young star being formed, but it doesn't have the right properties for that. It's not a supernova. It doesn't look like an explosion. So we kind of ruled out every possibility, which means we don't have a good classifier for it. We know what its properties are to some degree, but it's not like anything we've seen before.
4: Yeah.
5: And that's really just exciting because it means we have a lot more to learn ahead of us.
4: So millimeter ultra broad line object. Did I get that right?
5: Yep, the MUBLO.
4: MUBLO, okay. Professor Ginsberg, I have to admit that anytime I hear of scientists discovering something new, previously unknown to science, in whatever field it is, in my mind, I was sort of like, over dramatize it. And I imagine you sitting in a dark room, you know, surrounded by screens and computer banks, and it's late at night and you're just like looking at the data coming out, and you see this kind of anomalous chunk and you're like, wow, what is this? And you run to the conference room and you're like, guys, I think I found something new. Was it anywhere near that dramatic?
5: The surrounded by screens in a dark room, absolutely correct. The running to a conference room, not so much. It was instead dialing into the telecom the next day.
4: Okay.
5: The excitement is something that kind of built up, because at first we saw this in the data and said, oh, is this an artifact? Is this something wrong? It looks weird. We should try to get rid of it and see if we can. Then we verified, no, it's really there. It was in multiple different data sets. So and now we've confirmed it with a couple other measurements. So yeah, at first, you know, the most discoveries happen by seeing something, saying, that looks weird. That can't be right. We should see if we can get rid of it.
4: Yeah. Okay, but let me ask you a little bit more, though. So you said you confirmed it with other, you've confirmed the data, so it exists there. But you also said it hasn't been able to be replicated yet with other arrays or other types of measurements. Like, tell me more.
5: Right. So right now, it's only been detected with ALMA and the submillimeter array, the SMA, which is on top of Mauna Kea. So we can see it at millimeter wavelengths, but when we've looked at infrared wavelengths, so the other way you can see the galactic center, like with James Webb, is in the infrared, we don't see it there. And so that's telling us that what we're seeing is very, very cold. ALMA's great at seeing cold things. The other telescopes only see warmer things. And so we know some of its properties. We know it's very cold. We also have looked with X-ray telescopes. We have archival surveys there, and there are no X-rays coming from it. So there are a couple ways we can look, and so far it's only the millimeter wavelengths that show it.
4: Okay, but you said that other array in Hawaii was also able to detect it.
5: Yep.
4: Okay, great. So it's not like a potential glitch within ALMA. That's good. That's good to know. Okay. So, Stephen Longmore, do you want to just add to this in terms of the kind of questions that arise when a new object or a new, let's say, I don't want to call it an anomaly, a presence, for lack of a better term, emerges from these data?
6: Yes, it's fantastic. I mean, it pulls everyone together, and that's the way new fields start. It means that there's something we fundamentally don't understand about the universe. And it's just exciting to be part of that journey of perhaps finding a new sort of interstellar object that we didn't know about. Mm. So there's a lot of interest in trying to understand this from a theoretical point of view and get additional telescope data to narrow down what it could be. It's a big detective investigation underway.
4: Yeah, and I understand that. I mean, I was about to ask anything else unexpected coming out of this data, but I imagine it's all unexpected because this is the first time that we've ever been able to look in this detail into the heart of the galaxy. So it's all going to be interesting and exciting as scientists look into it year after year. But is there anything else that kind of has the same, hair rising on the back of your neck anomalous feel to it that's emerged so far, Professor Longmore?
6: I think one of the things that struck me visually, and I think when you look at the image, is just how much it's like a spider web. There's like filaments and all the gas is connected and intertwined. And that is, I was not expecting to see that, to see these filaments across. So by filaments, I mean, imagine something's being long stretched and pulled out. And there are some of these gas tendrils that are going all the way across the image. And that's telling us something about, we're looking at gases that's spinning around the black hole at its center. And I'm still mesmerized every time I look at it, that every scale you look at, you see these stretched out components. And I think that's a really important clue as to what's shaping the properties of the gas. It's really gas that's spinning around. Like, imagine you have a bath and you pull the plug out and it starts spinning around. It's that kind of motion that I think we're looking at. And to see that, you need the very high detail, but you need this very big image to see how the gas on all the scales is connected.
4: So, Professor Ginsberg, let me ask another question about that. So spinning around the black hole, essentially at the center of the Milky Way. So we have the force of the gravitational force of the black hole acting in one direction. But I mean, high school physics reminds me that there's also a pushing out force. Okay, technically a false force, but that as well. So these two things seem to be kind of almost in contradiction to each other. I mean, how does that physics work in the center of our galaxy?
5: It works just like it does in our own solar system, where you have all of the stars. There are hundreds of millions of stars in the center of our galaxy. They're all orbiting that central black hole. And actually, they're orbiting the center of our galaxy, where all the mass is that's producing the gravity, just the way it would in our solar system. So the physics there is actually very, very similar. What's different is the gas. So stars just follow orbits. It's Kepler's laws. It's classical motion. We know it's very, very simple. You can draw the circles or ovals and see how it works. But the gas always smashes into other gas. Gas can't orbit the way stars do. So the stars do this nice, well-ordered dance around orbiting the central black hole. The gas smashes into other gas, creates these. That's how these filaments form, how you get these beautiful striations throughout the galactic center. It's gas smashing into other gas because they're trying to orbit on different paths, and those different orbits, those different circles and ovals, start crossing each other and smashing into each other. So
4: honestly, the scales here, professors, it boggles my mind, because when I think of gases, right, I'm thinking of, okay, this is on Earth, so under 1G, but I'm thinking of, you know, molecules are kind of really loosely held together, which is why they're in gas form. But Professor Ginsberg, you're talking about gases smashing into each other across vast, you know, galactic distances here. I mean, how dense do the gas clouds have to be?
5: So they're very dense by astronomical standards and incredibly low density, super, super low vacuum compared to what we're used to on Earth, right? It's tens of orders of magnitude less dense than the air we're breathing right now. Nevertheless, there's enough of it that it hit gas particles, hit other gas particles. They smash into each other. Gas particles hit dust particles and all that. They do interact. And they exert pressure. So the gas pressure, even as you go to incredibly low densities, it ends up mattering when you get to scales that are this big. So some of your intuition from moving around in an atmosphere is right, but a lot of it just goes right out the window, because everything is much squishier when you go into space.
4: Yeah. Okay, Professor Longmore, I think it was Adam a little bit earlier talked about the James Webb Telescope, and I understand that there's a partnership right now between the ALMA-CMZ project and

0: young and newly formed stars out. So it's going to give us a complementary and equally spectacular view of the same region.
1: Okay, cool. Just cool. Plain cool. Okay, I mentioned Professor Carl Sagan a little earlier, and I will admit that every time we do a, let's say, call it a non-terrestrial show on Point, we always play a clip from Carl Sagan. So this is one from 1977 when he was giving a lecture at the Royal Institution in London. And he was talking about how even though we feel the Milky Way is just utterly unique because it's our home galaxy, he's basically saying it's not unique at all. And while he was describing this, he was showing the attendees astronomical images used in research at that time.
2: The number of stars that make up the Milky Way galaxy is about 250 billion. Here is a photograph in which there are more galaxies beyond the Milky Way than there are stars within the Milky Way. This is a galaxy. That's a galaxy. That's one. That's one. That's one. That's one. That's one. There may be 100 billion other galaxies, more or less like our own.
1: Adam Ginsberg, does the research that's going to be coming out of the ALMA CMZ project, will that help? Will that contribute to our understanding of how like or unlike the Milky Way is to the other billions of galaxies out there?
3: Absolutely. So every galaxy has a center. And in the center, things are behave a little bit differently than in the outskirts. And in our image, we're looking at how stuff behaves in the center. But we get to see in such a level of detail when we look at our own galaxy that we just don't get to see it in any other galaxy. But by comparing our galaxies, this image that we've made, to the other galaxies, we get to see what sort of microphysics goes on. Now, okay, microphysics is on thousands of light year scales, but it is microphysics for other galaxies. And all those 100 billion galaxies that Carl Sagan mentioned, we can't see, all we see them as a single dot for the most part. And whereas within our own galaxy center, we get to see all this detail. We understand what's happening, how gas moves, and how stuff is happening on a small scale. So absolutely, this is helping put our galactic center in context in the rest of the universe.
1: We just have a couple of minutes left, and my final two questions for both of you have to do with the big picture of not just astronomy or astrophysics or astrochemistry, but you know, science writ large, the space sciences. Because Professor Longmore, I think it's fairly easy to say, or we should say, that the Artemis II mission recently that went around the moon with a manned crew of four, that really sort of reinvigorated, I think, the public in terms of the excitement and beauty and inspiration of space exploration. Do you think and hope that some of that might also spill over to the many more numerous unmanned projects, you know, satellite-based, telescope-based, you know, those kinds of projects that also help us understand the universe better?
0: Oh, absolutely. I think this is one of the fundamental parts of being human is trying to understand how we fit in the universe. And all these projects, what we're talking about now, is built on the shoulders of giants that have made these facilities that enable us to explore the universe. So I think, I mean, the mission was fantastic, and hopefully the spillover is real and we can build on that to make some more fundamental discoveries.
1: Yeah, I always think of the non-manned science that goes on regarding space. It's like they're standing in the corner being like, we're over here too.
0: Yeah.
1: Like, look at this amazing picture we just generated. So I'm glad that attention is being paid here. But Professor Ginsberg, bring things, haha, pun intended, back down to Earth. In the United States, what we've been seeing under this current administration is a radical cut in funding for almost all scientific research. Healthcare is a big field that's been focused on a lot. I mean, the NSF funds a lot of sort of non-healthcare research as well. I mean, are you concerned about the long-term support from our own government for the kind of work that you and your colleagues are doing?
3: Absolutely. You're summarizing my day-to-day worries. And I'll highlight it particularly as, you know, we just put up the James Webb Space Telescope a few years ago. The Roman Observatory is coming shortly. We expect James Webb to be functioning for another 20 years, which is way more than we originally planned for. All we need to do to keep making these beautiful images and keep making these huge discoveries is just to pay the scientists on the ground and the people to run the telescope. We don't need to invest anything more. We put in that

0: original investment. But there is a threat that if that funding gets cut or reduced, that we won't be able to do the science anymore. And so we're super excited about what James Webb and Roman and the upgraded version of ALMA are all going to bring us. But we definitely need to pay the, we have to pay scientists, we have to pay grad students to work on these, make the images, and understand what they're telling us.
1: Well, Adam Ginsberg, Associate Professor of Astronomy at the University of Florida, thank you so much for joining us today.
0: Thank you.
1: And Stephen Longmore, Professor of Astrophysics at the Liverpool John Moores University. It was a pleasure to have you as well, Professor Longmore. Thank you so much.
2: Fantastic. Thank you.
1: And by the way, once again, we do have a link to the image of the heart of our galaxy. It's at onpointradio.org. I'm Meghna Chakrabarty. This is On Point.

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3: You're listening to All Things Considered on WUGA. I'm your host, Colin Vereen. Coming up after the break, NPR's Elsa Chang speaks with Cameron McLeod of the band Cure for Paranoia, which won this year's Tiny Desk Contest. That's after the break. Then, coming up at 5 o'clock, consumer prices surged 3.8% in April from a year ago, according to the Labor Department. Coming up, we'll hear from people who are feeling the effects of inflation. Plus, as President Trump heads to China this week, a new NPR Chicago Council Ipsos poll finds that most Americans think U.S. tariffs have hurt both economies and that the Iran war is bad for America. That's after the news and your local weather. Then, later in the hour, the Southern Poverty Law Center is facing federal charges from the Justice Department, much to the delight of conservative groups and the right-wing media.
4: This is their chance to get revenge against the organization that has plagued them for the last 30 years.
3: More on this latest challenge for the storied civil rights group later in the 5 o'clock hour.
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5: 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I'm Sasha Pfeiffer.
6: And I'm Elsa Chang. All right, we have a winner. After reviewing more than 6,000 entries to this year's Tiny Desk Contest, today, NPR Music crowned Dallas, Texas group Cure for Paranoia with its song, No Brainer. Everybody go left brain, right brain, no brain. Left brain, right brain, no brain. I am so lucky to be talking with rapper and songwriter Cameron McLeod. Cameron, first of all, congratulations. How does it feel to be the winner?
7: You know what?
6: What?
7: It feels amazing. I'm genuinely still so in disbelief that it's happening, and I'm genuinely not going to believe that we won until I'm standing behind that little desk.
6: Oh, well, start believing it. I mean, I get why you're a little incredulous right now, because I understand that you submitted to the Tiny Desk Contest 4 times at this point.
7: Yeah.
6: So you are persistent, my friend.
7: Oh, yeah.
6: What do you think made the 4th time the magic time?
7: Well, I mean, my God, it was a no-brainer. I genuinely think that what made this one so different is that it's the most myself that I've been in a submission.
6: Mm-hmm.
7: And it's finally me, like, kind of really accepting myself and, being like confident in that acceptance. I feel like last year's submission was

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3: Our job as journalists is to check the facts and then check them again, to cite our sources and ask the tough questions that need answering.
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3: 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Translator W233 CA Athens. Coming up is the last half hour of All Things Considered. And coming up at 6:30 is Marketplace, followed by news from the BBC at 7. Then at 8 o'clock, the Moth Radio Hour. And tonight at 9 is Savannah Music Festival with host Ryan McMakin. On this week's episode, two standout Cuban music projects from the 2025 season, Alfredo Rodriguez and Pedrito Martinez, and Kiki Valera y Su Son Cubano. That's later tonight at 9 on Savannah Music Festival. As always, I'm Colin Vereen. Thank you for tuning in.

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0: Tosif Akhtar honouring the late, great Asha Bhosle. That's it for this week's Arts Hour. Thank you for your ears. And thank you to both my guests, Alejandro González Iñárritu and Leila Latif. For now, from me, Nikki Bedi, studio managers Sue Mayo and Jackie Marjoram, producers Nikki Paxman and Kieran Birmingham, see you next week.
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5: I'd never been to the San Fernando Valley. Sounded like an exciting adventure. I'd never been to the country, and what country there was. What I noticed that shocked me, people had swimming pools in their backyards, their own private swimming pools. How could they? Wow.
6: Next up, the Moth Radio Hour. I'm Jay Allison. In this show, stories of culture shock and crossing boundaries, like comedian Cheech Marin, as a boy, moving into a new neighborhood.
5: And in the middle of the night, I woke up, I heard a sound. It sounded like our house was getting electrocuted. And I opened the window the whole way, and it was really loud now. And it took me a minute to figure out what exactly that sound was. It was crickets. A million crickets had replaced screaming sirens, which I heard 10 times a day in South Central.
6: That story and more coming up next on the Moth Radio Hour from PRX, right after this.
7: Live from NPR News in Washington, I'm Ryland Barton. As President Trump heads to Beijing today to meet with Chinese leader Xi Jinping, a new NPR Chicago Council Ipsos poll finds most Americans think U.S. tariffs have been bad for both economies and driven up consumer costs here. NPR's Frank Langfitt reports.
8: Elisa Kajiwara is a physical therapist in Greater Chicago. When she bought a Chinese-made board game, she noticed tariffs added up to $20 to the price.
9: I think the tariffs are bad.